Welcome to Musical Gumbo for this Sunday evening. I'm your host, Chris Weddle, and we started off tonight's program, of course, with Joel Sonier and Gumbo Radio. I hope you stick around. We've got plenty of great music lined up for you this evening. A little bit later on the program, we'll be checking in with the Wright Brothers as well as the Red Stick Ramblers. But up next, we've got Mark Appleford off of Voodoo. This is The Trickiest Thing.

Closing out that set with the Babineau Sisters, En Francais, Volume 2, the name of the record, and from it we heard a cover of the Bob Marley classic, Three Little Birds. In the middle of the set, the man on the moon himself, Mr. John Mooney, and the title track to Truth of the Matter. Sound a little bit there like Keith Richards and his expensive winos. Yeah, you're right. Before that, at the top of the set, it was Mark Appleford, The Trickiest Thing. That's off of Mark's Voodoo record. You've got it locked into Wolf Radio at 88.1 FM, all the way down at the left-hand side of that radio dial. And, of course, if you're listening on the Internet, it's at wuwf.org worldwide for your listening pleasure on Sunday nights at 7 o'clock, checking in with an hour's worth of great music from the Crescent City. Lots of blues and R&B. We'll spice things up with some Cajun, Zydeco, gospel, jazz, rock and roll, funk, you name it. If you can hear it in Louisiana, you will hear it on Musical Gumbo right here on Wolf Radio. But enough talk. Let's get back into the music because, hey, that is why we're here. We'll get this next set kicked off with the Red Stick Ramblers off of My Suitcase Is Always Packed. We're going to check in with Doggone My Time.

Closing out that set with The Radiators off of Wild and Free, we heard The Girl with the Golden Eyes. Going to send that one out to all the Frenchman Street Freaks and the memory of the Dream Palace one time. Before that, Eric Lindell, Changing the Weather, the name of the record. And from it, we heard All Alone, which was actually released on his, his so-called The Yellow Album, before he switched over to the Alligator label. Either one of those records, certainly, along with any of Eric's records, well worth picking up. Before that, in the middle of the set, Ms. Marsha Ball off of Shine Bright, we heard Once in a Lifetime. Also in the set, Roddy Romero and the Hub City All-Stars with a No Need for a Crown. That's off of Roddy's Gulfstream record. And we started off this set with the Red Stick Ramblers and Doggone My Time. You're listening to Musical Gumbo on 88.1 FM. My name is Chris Weddle. I hope you're enjoying the program. We've got plenty of great music still to come at you on this Sunday evening. And this next set is going to be built around a group called The Wright Brothers. That's W-R-I-T-E, The Wright Brothers. And it features, of course, Jim McCormick, Alex McMurray, Paul Sanchez, and Spencer Boren, some of the city's best writers here in New Orleans. Thus, the name of the band, The Wright Brothers. Yeah, you're right. And the name of the record is First Flight, and we'll be checking in with that at the end of the set. But leading us up to that, and we'll check in with each of those artists individually on their own. So I think you'll enjoy this. We'll get it kicked off with Jim McCormick off of his Jim McCormick recording with a song called Call Me. Going to send this one out to Mac and Jill one time. Hope you all enjoy this one.

First Flight, the name of the record. Music, of course, from the Wright Brothers. Checking in with We'll Be Together Again. Before that, it was Spencer Bourne and Borrowed Time. You can find that off of Spencer's Blackwater Music record. Paul Sanchez in the middle of the set with the title track to Exit to Mystery Street. Alex McMurray in there as well. You've Got to Be Crazy to Live in This Town. That's off of How to Be a Cannonball. We started off the set with Jim McCormick and Call Me. We've got it locked into Wolf Radio at 88.1 FM WUWF Pensacola, Fort Walton Beach. We are listener-supported public radio from the University of West Florida. I am Chris Weddle, and I do thank you for joining me on this Sunday evening as we take a look back at an hour's worth of great music from the Crescent City. We've got time for a little bit more music, so before Dale Rigo comes in, we're going to squeeze in as much as we can from Mr. Mark Breaux off of Living the Tradition. This is The Last Lullaby.

A very rambunctious live performance by the Terry Gibbs Dream Band, recorded back in 1961. A tune called The Big Cat, featuring Terry Gibbs on the vibes, Joe Maney on the alto sax, Connie Candoli on the trumpet. Welcome to Big Bands and Jazz here on WUWF. I'm Dale Regal. Coming up, we'll hear from pianist Andy Navalo from his new Latin recording, The Party. We'll also hear Thad Jones' Mel Lewis Orchestra from the recording All My Yesterdays, and a new release by the Steve Ali Big Band. Right now, Count Basie and a track from the Kansas City Suite recording. Here's the tune, Blue Five Jive.

That is Chris Connor singing with Maynard Ferguson and his band here on WUWF, and of course George Gershwin's classic Summertime. In the middle of the set, we heard one of the first recordings made by the Thad Jones Mel Lewis Orchestra back in March of 1966. Nice compilation of two different dates recorded live at the Village Vanguard in New York City. Thad Jones Mel Lewis Orchestra and the tune Mean What You Say. We started out with Count Basie and his orchestra from the Kansas City Suite and the tune Blue Five Jive. It's Big Bands and Jazz on WUWF. I'm Dale Regal. Up next, the Steve Ali Big Band. Steve, a pianist and composer. The band based in the Indianapolis area. Here's the title track from their new recording, Full Circle.

0: That is the Steve Ali Big Band, the title track from their recent recording, Full Circle. I'm Dale Regal. 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
1: One, two, three.

That is saxophonist Pete Mills performing one of his own tunes called The Kid. Pete Mills from the new recording For the Record, with Zach Compston on the drums, Tom Davis on the bass, and John Eshelman on the Hammond B3 organ. Actually, Tom Davis was playing guitar rather than bass. Tenor saxophonist Pete Mills here on WUWF. And we heard from trumpeter Anthony Stanko from his new recording, In the Groove, recorded live at the Alluvian in Traverse City, Michigan. Randy Napoleon on guitar, Xavier Davis on the piano, John Weber on bass, Joe Farnsworth on the drums. Trumpeter Anthony Stanko in his composition, T.C. Big Bands of Jazz on WUWF with me, Dale Regal. Let's continue with pianist Andy Navala from his new recording, El Rumbon, The Party. Here's music of Stevie Wonder.

Congo Master Pancho Sanchez here on WUWF from the Papagato recording and the tune Quindembo. And we heard Andy Navala from his new recording The Party and Stevie Wonder's song Isn't She Lovely. I'm Dale Rico. Stick around. Big bands and jazz continuing until 10 o'clock tonight here on WUWF. Let's end up this hour with the Airmen of Note and a track from their Around the Horn recording. The composition, Lorando Se Fue. The Airmen of Note here on WUWF.

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Two tunes written and performed by Louis Belson to start out this hour of Big Bands and Jazz. That last tune, Burn Baby Burn, was from the Big Band Explosion of Louis Belson. We started out with a tune called Air Jordan, featuring Louis Belson's Magic 7. Louis Belson featured prominently on the drums. He also wrote both of those tunes. Welcome to another hour of Big Bands and Jazz here on WUWF. I'm Dale Regal. Up next, a live recording featuring the Three Cohens with the West German Radio Big Band. Anat Cohen playing the clarinet. Yuval Cohen is on soprano sax. Avishai Cohen plays the trumpet. And they are led by their director, Oded Lev-Ari. He also wrote this tune. Here's the Three Cohens and the West German Radio Big Band with the tune Alilu Lilu.

That was a live performance by the Three Cohens and the West German Radio Big Band. Anat Cohen on the clarinet, Yuval Cohen on the soprano sax, Avishai on trumpet, and the conductor and composer, Oded Lev-Ari. The West German Radio Big Band from the Interaction recording and live concert from June of 2022. The tune, Ali Luli Lu, the Three Cohens and the West German Radio Big Band here on WUWF. I'm Dale Regal, Big Bands and Jazz, continuing here on 88.1 FM and online at WUWF.org. Pianist Andy Navala from his new recording, El Rumbion, The Party, is coming up in a moment. But first, Ted Piltzeker, fine vibraphonist from his new Peace Vibes recording. He also includes Brad Good on the recording and some other folks as well. Here's a Benny Golson tune called Whisper Not.

That is the Canadian trumpeter Al Muirhead from his recent recording, The Canada Sessions, Volume 2, Still Cooking at 90, with pianist Hilario Duran and Antonio Carlos Jobim's tune, Corcovado. It was pianist Andy Navala before that from his new recording, The Party. It's out on Zoho Records. And from it, we heard Lamento Cubano. We started out with vibraphonist Ted Pilsecker and friends, including Brad Good on the trumpet, Whisper Not, the tune. The new recording from Ted Pilsecker is Peace Vibes. I'm Dale Rigo. 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Up next, a new recording from clarinetist James Dandifer. Out on the Cellar Music label, produced by Corey Weeds, the album is called If Not Now. Here's the tune, Ponderosa.

That is the Brazilian pianist Antonio Adolfo from the recent recording Carnival. The songs were so beautiful. And the composition, I'm going with this one. In the middle of the set here on WUWF, we heard from the vocalist and guitarist Jamile from her new recording Pursuit of a Pulse, with pianist Miki Yamanaka and also Steve Wilson on the recording as well. Jamile from her Pursuit of a Pulse recording, we heard Come Running to Me, music of Herbie Hancock. And we started out with clarinetist James Dandifer from his new recording If Not Now, we heard Ponderosa.

I'm Dale Regal. Thanks for joining me for Big Bands and Jazz here on WEOWF. I'm back again Wednesday and Thursday nights at 9, Saturday and Sunday nights 8 to 10 for Big Bands and Jazz. A little bit of Jumpin' with Symphony Sid, courtesy of Pancho Sanchez.

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We're floating on a luxurious bed of pipe organ. The first thing you hear on the 2022 debut album of Bristol, England, electronic musician Nicola Nick Davies, best known by her recording alias, Applefish. By our unofficial count, she's a member of the seventh or eighth generation of electronic musicians, starting from its formative years in the 1920s and 30s, at the dawn of playable electronic instruments, like the Russian theremin and the French bande martenot. From the 1930s to the 1960s, a handful of academic laboratories became the venues for the development of electronic and electroacoustic tape music. They had the real estate, the hardware, and the money. The transition from academic to popular electronic music was driven by the invention of analog synthesizers in the 1970s. Relatively affordable instruments and recording tools enabled a new generation of popular electronic artists in Germany like Tangerine Dream, Klaus Schulze, and Ashra, who invented a cosmic sound that went viral and spread to Europe, the US, and Japan. That's where Hearts of Space began, as a Bay Area late-night radio program in 1973, and then a nationally syndicated program in 1983, with a mission to expand the audience for ambient, space, atmospheric, and contemplative music. Disco had pioneered use of electronic instruments in dance music in the late 1960s. By the 1980s, a new generation of creative DJs and live performers attracted a worldwide audience for high-energy EDM, electronic dance music. Brian Eno defined ambient in 1978, while a group of serious electronic composers and recording artists like Steve Roach, Michael Stearns, Robert Rich, and thousands more around the world made personal artistic music and self-released it on cassette and CD. Today, they upload it to free or inexpensive internet streaming services that provide effortless access to a worldwide audience. And it is here, dear space fan, that we encounter the latest generation of electronic recording artists like the subject of this program, Nicola Nick Davies, a.k.a. Applefish. She describes her music with precision as, quote, a fusion of space ambient, downtempo, and electronica, with substantial cross-pollination from drone, psychill, and modern classical genres. Much of the Applefish discography explores cosmic and astronomical themes, guiding listeners through ethereal voyages and otherworldly realms. The music interlaces immersive atmospheres with subtle yet evocative melodic lines and layered, shimmering textures, intentionally evoking a sense of deep introspection and cosmic wonder. Thanks, Nick. Could not have said it better. I'm Stephen Hill. Early music by Applefish. On this transmission of Hearts of Space.

early music by Applefish. Bristol, England, ambient musician and producer Nicola Nick Davies. On this transmission of Hearts of Space. We heard selections from these solo albums and collaborations. Astrosat, the 2022 debut album by Applefish. Cocoon, a 2024 collaboration by Applefish and Pulse Mandala. Belgian ambient musician and sound designer Wim Dons. Pale Blue Dot, music and environmental sounds from a 2023 Applefish solo album. And extraordinary environmental sounds from the 2025 Applefish single, Each Raindrop Holds a Note, by Applefish and Rhettland. Portland, Oregon, ambient musician Ross Bartlett from the 2023 collaboration Luminous. Plus Applefish singles, Spacewalk from 2023, Celestial Drift, a 2025 collaboration with Hong Kong-based singer Anita Tatlow. Traces of Tomorrow, a collaboration with Liam, Dutch ambient musician Anouk Hendricks, and Abyssal Plane, a dark solo piece from 2022. Near the end, Applefish teamed up with Sardinia-based ambient musician Perry Frank for a piece from their EP, Wake Up, We're Dreaming. And finally, the 2025 Applefish single, Lights in the Sky. This edition of Hearts of Space was produced by Stephen Hill and Steve Davis. You heard program number 1424, Applefish.

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I'm Stephen Hill. 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

all of us want to know what's going on, but only some of us want to know the why. That's where we come in. 1A is a place for the curious. Daily conversations for those looking to make sense of our world. I'm Jen White. 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

That's brand new from pianist and composer Bob Yonker. His new album titled Reminiscence and a composition titled Time Capsule. Welcome to Clouds here on WUWF. I'm Dale Riegel. Coming up, we'll hear from the Bentley Project. We'll also hear from pianist and composer Sharon Fendrich. And we'll hear the sounds of brass and guitar, courtesy of the Empire Brass. Right now, more music for solo piano. This time it's from the Open recording by Stephen Wallach and his composition Storm.

That's a brand new recording on Heart Dance Records featuring Ross Christopher and Eddie Reuter, especially featuring Eddie on a variety of keyboard instruments. The album titled Neu, or New, translated from the German, and we heard the composition Theory of Circular Dynamics. In the middle of the set here on WUWF, it was the Bentley Project, featuring Teresa Bentley,

playing the harp and keyboards, Mark Bentley on guitars, Dana Woolard on cello. The Bentley Project, from their recent Kind as the Shade recording, we heard My Whisper to You. And we began with Stephen Wallach from his open recording, the composition Storm. I'm Dale Regal. 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This is music from Deep in the Library and the artistry of pianist and composer Sharon Fendrich. We'll hear the sound of the grand piano, also strings, and the Native American flute. This is from Sharon Fendrich's album Sapphire Oak, a composition titled Of Badges and Crowns.

Voces 8 here on our Clouds program on WUWF from their Nightfall recording out on Decca Records. We heard Stardust, a choral composition by composer Taylor Scott Davis. In the middle of the set, we heard from the classical harpist Ashley Jackson. Her new recording is Take Me to the Water, and from it we heard Troubled Water, composition by Margaret Bonds. Sharon Vendrich started us out playing piano and composing the tune of Badges and Crowns from the Sapphire Oak recording. I'm Dale Regal. 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We're online at wuwf.org. The program is a mixture of new age and classical music. Next, it's the music of Takashi Yoshimatsu, a Japanese classical music composer. We're going to hear a piece for the piano and orchestra, and especially highlighting the flute in these recordings. The piece is called White Landscapes, Opus 47A by Takashi Yoshimatsu. The first movement is Divination by Snow. The second movement, Stillness in Snow. And the third, Disappearance of Snow. Our piano soloist is Kayoko Taube. We'll hear the Manchester Camerata conducted by Sachio Fujioka. Once again, music of Japanese composer Takashi Yoshimatsu.

That's music for piano and orchestra by the Japanese composer Takashi Yoshimatsu. The piece White Landscapes, Opus 47A. Three movements, Divination by Snow, Stillness in Snow, and The Disappearance of Snow. Kayoko Tabe was the pianist, performing with the Manchester Camerata, conducted by Sachio Fujioka. I'm Dale Regal. 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We're online at wuwf.org. Next, a combination that you wouldn't think would work very well. The brass quintet with the very mellow and quiet sound of the classical guitar. But with the use of electronics, every instrument can be on an equal footing, especially in the recording studio. This is a beautiful piano piece by the Spanish composer Enrique Granados. It's Oriental from his Spanish Dances. We'll hear the Empire Brass with classical guitarist Edward Flower.

the sound of the electric guitar, lyrically performed by Raphael Groten from his Inner Sanctum recording, we heard Rest. In the middle of the set, we heard from pianist Monica Logani, joined by Greg Zubowicz on guitar and Maria Grigorieva performing on stringed instruments. We heard the tune Midnight Express. The Empire Brass and guitarist Edward Flower started us out with Oriental, the Spanish dance by Enrique Granados.

0: We're ending our program with a little bit of the artistry of guitarist Ed Gerhard and music written by Paul McCartney, the tune Junk. I'm Dale Regal. Thanks for joining me for Clouds here on WUWF 88.1 FM. 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
1: It's the Miles Davis Centennial live from Carnegie Hall. 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
3: 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Taking a look at the forecast as we head into another week. Hot, mostly dry weather will continue today, with highs around 96 degrees mostly in the mid-90s throughout the listening area. Lows tonight will range from the mid-70s inland to about 80 at the coast, and heat index values will top 100 degrees, reaching as high as 107 degrees in some areas, and may be near advisory levels tomorrow. Scattered storms will return tomorrow as well, especially for northwest Florida, with some isolated damaging wind gusts, heavy rain, and lightning possible. Right now it's about 76 degrees, mostly sunny here in Pensacola. It is 6:20. Stay with us this morning.
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6: I'm Leila Faldin.
7: And I'm A. Martinez. How many people slink into church on Sunday morning after getting a little wild on Saturday night? That you? Don't worry. I'm sure it's all forgiven. With that in mind, singer PJ Morton splits his latest collection of songs, one half sacred, one half secular. 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
8: I'm so sorry, you know that I need you.
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7: His new double album is called Saturday Night, Sunday Morning. PJ Morton, welcome to the show.
10: Oh, yeah. Thanks for having me. Good to be here.
7: PJ, I'm sure there's going to be some people that are going to think, well, you know what? 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
10: Right?
7: So who made that rule? I mean, where did that rule come from?
10: I don't know, man. I'm here to break it.

Emily Barnes, J.M. Clifford, and Eric Erdman. 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
2: 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Mike is with the law firm of Chesser and Barr and Old South Land Title. The law firm announces the addition of former Army Security Officer and Sheriff's Office Special Investigator Joseph Paul to the practice of criminal and family law. 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
5: Good morning, I'm Leila Faldin. In Texas last week, there was a giraffe on the loose. Gracie the giraffe had been missing for about 2 weeks after escaping from a ranch west of San Antonio. The 10-foot-tall giraffe just couldn't be found until a search crew spotted her from a helicopter on Friday. Gracie had found a pond nearby with plenty of trees around it to eat. That neck of the woods clearly agreed with her, but it was time to go home. It's Morning Edition.
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2: 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I'm T.S. Strickland. It is an exciting time for University of West Florida athletics, with a new football stadium under construction and the transition to NCAA Division I. The Argos are heading to their next chapter as winners, closing out their final year of competition in Division II with their most successful season in program history. WUWF's Sandra Averhart has the details.
7: The Argos wrapped up their three-decade-long run in Division II and in the Gulf South Conference with a bang, according to UWF Athletic Director Dave Scott.
8: We did. We won 10 conference championships, which is the most ever for us. That includes one in the New South Intercollegiate Swimming Conference. So it was a great year. I mean, we had teams that were very successful and went in a long ways in the NCAA postseason.
7: And 10, never done before.
8: Never done before.
7: The previous record was 8 conference titles in the 2013-2014 season. UWF football opened their successful season with a 27-point win over Lenoir Rhine. And along with women's soccer, secured the first conference championships of the year.
9: Crowning the West Florida Argonauts, the 2025 Gulf South Conference Women's Champions. They go back to back.
7: Men's soccer and volleyball would follow.
10: It is called out, and that will do it.
0: West Florida wins the Gulf South Conference Volleyball Championship in four sets.
7: Men's basketball, swimming and diving, and spring sports, baseball, men's golf, and men's and women's tennis also won conference championships. Could you have drawn up this final season competing in Division II any better?
8: No, the way the year sort of went, you know, it takes a lot of hard work by student athletes and coaches and staff to make things happen. And, you know, the way the year sort of played out, you know, short of throwing a national championship in there somewhere, it couldn't have went any better.
7: Still, lots of success.
8: Lots of success. I mean, only the team that finishes winning at the end is the one that goes home happy. But, yeah, men's golf made it a long ways at the national championships. Men's tennis lost in the semifinals to the eventual national champions.
7: This is the men's tennis team celebrating their advancement in the NCAA bracket to the semifinals.
8: You know, baseball lost to the eventual national champion in the Super Regional, and softball had a great season, and women's golf and women's tennis were right there.
7: So, looking at the big picture now, so we had 10 conference championships for this final season of competition, final year, in the Gulf South Conference and the other conference for swimming and diving, 141?
8: 141 total conference championships since we went to NCAA Division II in about 1995.
7: Wow, that is a lot. And, of course, that means that many and then some in terms of NCAA appearances.
8: Sure. We've been quite a few NCAA postseasons over that same time period.
7: Men's tennis, baseball, and softball were among the sports that hosted NCAA regional play this spring. Of course, you can brag about national championships.
8: We have. We've won 10 NCAA and one NAIA national championship, so we've had 11 total over the period of time that UWF's had athletics.
7: Most recently, men's golf won an NCAA national championship last year, its third Division II title overall. Men's tennis has captured four national titles. Baseball, women's soccer, and football each have one. Softball won the NAIA National Championship before UWF moved up to Division II. So, Dave, how does the end of this very successful run in D2 set up UWF athletics for the transition to Division I?
8: Well, I think very well. We have some very strong teams that, you know, that have done very well at Division II. When you're at Division II, you're trying to recruit a Division I style athlete to be able to compete at that upper level, right? So over the years where we've lost athletes potentially in recruiting because we weren't Division I, now we're going to get some of those student athletes. And I think it sets up a strong base for when we go to compete in the Division I level.
7: For the full interview with Athletic Director Dave Scott, including an update on UWF's transition to D1, D1 recruitment, and the latest on the construction of Darryl Gooden Stadium, go online to wuwf.org. Sandra Averhart, WUWF News.
2: And you're listening to Morning Edition here on WUWF. Taking a look at the forecast as we head into another week. It should be hot and mostly dry over the next day or two. Highs will be in the mid-90s today with overnight lows from the mid-70s inland to about 80 at the coast. Heat index values, though, could reach as high as 107 degrees, possibly leading to heat advisories tomorrow. Scattered storms will return tomorrow as well, especially for Northwest Florida.
10: 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I'm Steve Inskeep.
5: And I'm Leila Fadel. Colorado has joined several western states in declaring a drought emergency. This past winter was warm with record low snowfall. CPR's Dan Boyce takes us to one small family ranch facing hard choices near the border with New Mexico.
11: Barely a trace of snow is left on the towering gray peaks across the road. The sun is that midday bright that bleaches color, including the baby blue of Dwight Mondragon's weathered ranch house.
12: This was my dad's house. They built this house the year I was born.
11: 120 acres that's been in his family for a century. He wants to pass it down to his two adult sons someday. Mondragon has 20 cows and their calves. It's late May, and normally we'd see
12: beautiful green fields. Grass would be about foot and a half high already. Now it's barely a couple inches.
11: And it's more yellow. Stepping out onto the land, you can hear the bone-dry grass. The cows are picking through that grass, looking for the green.
12: I don't see much pasture left in this field. So I'm going to have to move them here pretty soon.
11: This region near the town of San Luis is one of the driest in Colorado, but the drought is widespread.
13: We are sort of tracking stress around the state.
11: Colorado's Agriculture Commissioner Kate Greenberg speaking during a recent state drought task force meeting.
13: Stress on crops, stress on livestock, stress on people, and how we can help navigate through this time together.
11: The drought emergency declared this month should allow farmers and ranchers more access to federal disaster money, emergency loans, and grants for crop loss. But even if ranchers like Mondragon do get that help, it's shaping up to be a generationally bad season. About 160 hay bales lie stacked near Mondragon's corral. Might sound like a lot, but it's all he's got to get him through next winter. He's not at all sure will be enough.
12: If I have to start buying hay to feed my animals, then it's not worth it. So then I'll have to get rid of some of them.
11: The cows and calves rest beneath a stand of shady cottonwoods. Mondragon says the last time he experienced a dry spell like this was 2002. His herd was twice the size back then.
12: When that drought hit, we had to get rid of half of them.
11: So more than two decades later, he still has not recovered. If he has to downsize again, he's worried the business won't be viable.
12: And that's a heartbreaking situation because I don't want to let this farm go to waste. Once the cows are off of here, there's nothing left.
11: He says a lot of his neighbors are in a similar position. And nationwide, the size of America's total cattle herd is now smaller than it's been in three quarters of a century. Years of dry conditions in the West have forced ranchers to downsize, as have rising costs and international competition. There are fewer cows and fewer young people choosing to be ranchers. Climbing back into the truck, the herd starts to move across the brittle grass toward us.
12: Yeah, see, they want to get out of here already. Gotta listen to the animals sometimes. They'll tell you, hey, there's nothing here.
11: He'll move them to his cousin's pasture soon, and that'll serve for a time. Driving back to the ranch house, Dwight Mondragon nods to himself. We'll get water eventually. Faith and patience, he says. Something my dad always told me. Have lots of faith and patience. For NPR News, I'm Dan Boyce, outside San Luis, Colorado.
10: The Trump administration is promising a spectacle this July 4th, a giant fireworks display in Washington to celebrate America's 250th birthday. You can watch all those fireworks reflect in the reflecting pool. NPR's Bill Chappell reports.
14: From the start, the White House wanted this July 4th fireworks show to set a new Guinness World Record. And Pyrotechnico, the company putting on the show, plans to do that. But the company CEO, Stephen Vitale, says there's another goal.
15: Our main focus is to make this the most memorable fireworks display that, you know, this generation will have ever seen.
14: To do that, it'll fire off around 851,000 fireworks. So how does that stack up against what's usually the biggest July 4th show in the U.S.? Here's a hint. It's in New York.
16: Macy's has traditionally been what I call the granddaddy of them all.
14: Julie Heckman is the executive director of the American Pyrotechnics Association, an industry trade group.
16: That show traditionally has between 60 and 85,000 aerial shells and effects. So DC is looking at 10 times that quantity in setting this world record.
14: The National Mall show usually starts around 9 p.m. and lasts less than 20 minutes. But organizers say this year's show will start around 10:30 and will be more than twice as long at 40 minutes. That's shorter than the current world record fireworks show. A megachurch in the Philippines took more than an hour to blast off nearly 811,000 fireworks when it set that record 10 years ago. For this year's show in D.C., the launch sites are more spread out than in the past, from the National Mall and a nearby park to eight barges floating in the Potomac River. As Vitale says,
15: it's going to be fireworks in stereo.
14: Audiences will see lots of red, white, and blue using fireworks sourced from around the world. They'll hear patriotic songs and pop music. The scale is massive, but the show's largest fireworks shells will be 10 inches, just like last year. That's restricted by safety codes.
16: There is a code that they have to follow, and it's the National Fire Protection Association Code for Public Display.
14: Basically, a shell can travel 100 feet in the air for every inch of its size.
15: So a 10-inch shell, you need a 1,000-foot setback and barrier.
14: But will this year's show be louder?
15: Because of the volume, it'll certainly pack a larger punch.
14: And that's the idea, to etch a new memory into the national consciousness. Here's Julie Heckman.
16: And I think that's what they want the company and the president as well, who's putting on, you know, the grandest, biggest show ever, really wants to take away that this is the best show you've ever seen.
14: Vital says dozens of workers will orchestrate bursts of color, movement, and sound in the show.
15: That all matters because why people love fireworks so much is it really touches all of our senses.
14: If all goes well, people will be talking about this show for 50 years until the next big anniversary. Bill Chappell, NPR News.
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5: Good morning. Rescue crews in Venezuela demand silence as they listen for people trapped under piles of rubble. Some families say it's too late to hope and just want to recover the bodies. It's Morning Edition from NPR News. The Trump administration wants people with temporary protected status to return to Haiti and Syria. I'm Leila Fadel.
10: And I'm Steve Inskeep. The administration won before the Supreme Court. Mara Liasson asks if they're winning the politics. Also, what are the results of Australia's ban on social media for kids? And some women find relief before their periods with allergy and heartburn medicine. It's Monday, June 29th, the day of Supreme Court rulings. 20 years ago today, the court ruled that military tribunals for Guantanamo Bay detainees violated the law. The news is next.
4: Live from NPR News in Washington, I'm Korva Coleman. President Trump says Iran has requested a meeting. Writing online last hour, Trump says it will take place tomorrow in Doha, that's in Qatar. The talks had seemed to be on shaky ground this weekend after Iran attacked two ships in the Strait of Hormuz and fired on two U.S. allies in the Gulf region. The U.S. fired on Iran. And Pierre's Carrie Khan has more.
18: It was a tense weekend in the Gulf with back-and-forth attacks. Iran says the U.S. is violating the Memorandum of Understanding signed this month to hash out a permanent end to the war. Iran insists it retains control of the vital Strait of Hormuz and objects to a new route established by the U.N.'s International Maritime Organization. Iran fired on two ships transiting along that route. That drew a strong U.S. military rebuke with airstrikes in Iran. Throughout the weekend, Iran launched missiles at Bahrain and Kuwait, which have large U.S. military bases. Carrie Khan, NPR News, Tel Aviv.
4: Venezuela's government says well over 1,400 people have been killed by last week's double earthquakes. Tens of thousands of people are still missing.
19: There isn't enough heavy equipment to help lift tons of rubble to free people trapped in building wreckage, and time is running out. Officials in Colorado say three wildland firefighters were killed fighting a blaze near the Utah border on Saturday. Two other firefighters were seriously hurt. From Colorado Public Radio, Stina Sieg has more.
20: In a statement, Governor Jared Polis said he's, quote, devastated by the loss of three heroic firefighters who died in the line of duty. He expressed his solidarity with their families and crew members. Five firefighters and a federal crew deployed their fire shelters Saturday as they battled a blaze near the Utah border. Only two survived, both with serious injuries. For NPR News, I'm Stina Sieg in Grand Junction, Colorado.
19: A Trump administration program to build new kinds of nuclear power is reaching a critical deadline. NPR's Jeff Brumfield reports on efforts to get the reactors up and running.
21: Last year, President Trump announced he wanted three new experimental nuclear reactors up and running by this July 4th. Reactors that use a different kind of fuel.
22: Do you remember gobstoppers? Are you familiar with what that looks like?
21: Rita Baranwal is chief nuclear officer at a company called Radiant. The new spherical fuel looks like a nuclear gobstopper. It can resist meltdowns. But to get the reactors running, as NPR has reported, Energy Department officials slashed hundreds of pages of safety and environmental requirements. Despite those cuts, Baranwal says the new reactors are safe.
22: I feel that everyone is operating with safety first and foremost on their minds.
21: So far, two companies have already turned on their reactors. She says she hopes to have Radiance powered up by the end of the summer. Jeff Brumfield, NPR News.
19: This is NPR. The U.S. Supreme Court is scheduled to release new opinions today. Some of the remaining outstanding cases include President Trump's demand to limit birthright citizenship. That's a core part of the 14th Amendment. Another case includes the president's demand to be able to fire a sitting governor of the Federal Reserve, Lisa Cook. Telecommunications and media company Comcast says it's going to split into two publicly traded companies. Comcast will spin off its media and entertainment businesses, including NBC and its European media properties. The other company will have Comcast's cable, wireless, and business services wing. Comcast says the split should take about a year to complete. Hollywood is in the middle of a hot streak. NPR's Bob Mondello has details.
23: This summer always looked promising, with Toy Story 5 and Devil Wears Prada 2 on the menu.
24: Oh, that's not what you're wearing to the dinner. That's all.
23: But no one expected low-budget horror flicks, Obsession and Backrooms, and the Michael Jackson biopic Michael to contribute another $600 million.
25: I believe music can change the world.
23: This year is currently running about even with 2019, when Avengers Endgame was supercharging ticket sales. Still to come this summer, Spider-Man Brand New Day, Christopher Nolan's The Odyssey, and Minions and Monsters. Which has some observers predicting North American box office will top $10 billion this year. One caveat, in dollar terms, that's a return to pre-pandemic levels, but ticket prices have risen, so it's still fewer people. Bob Mondello, NPR News.
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29: 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I'm T.S. 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
10: 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I'm Steve Inskeep.
5: And I'm Leila Faudel. Venezuelan officials say at least 1,450 people were killed by two powerful earthquakes last week. Throughout the most affected areas, rescue crews and families are still digging through rubble, hoping for a miracle. NPR's Eder Peralta reports on the search for the missing.
0: As soon as rescue crews suspect life, they rush into action. Most of them are just volunteers in high-vis vests and jeans and t-shirts. Before them is what used to be a 12-story building. When the earthquakes shook, the whole structure slipped from its foundation and the floors crumbled on top of each other. The rescuers break concrete, they try to cut a metal gate with a handheld saw, and then someone hears something.
1: I'm telling everybody to be quiet. Silence.
0: The motorcycles turn off their engines, the workers put down their hammers, and one of them, three stories up, screams into the large void in the middle of the rubble. We're the rescue crew. If you're alive, make some noise. They've identified someone, a man says. They've heard something. They've heard something here. And they rush back to work, trying to remove the metal gate by tying it to a truck. Jesus Javier Fajardo came from Maracaibo to help with the rescue effort. He says these moments of hope can also be difficult. The day before, in a building down the road, they thought they heard calls for help. Three people put their ears to the ground and they heard moans of pain, but they couldn't reach them. In another building, they found a woman pinned by a concrete slab. I gave her water. We had a conversation. We were there for 2 or 3 hours. But we couldn't release her, and she died. This is a scene that repeats itself across a wide swath of Venezuela's northern coast. Dozens of other countries have sent rescue crews to Venezuela, and the government has deployed the military and other security forces to help. But it's just not enough. And as the hours go by, the hopeful noises coming from the buildings begin to dim. The whole coast starts smelling of death. The Belo Horizonte used to be a 16-story building that faced the Caribbean. Jaylu Davila and Mariana Zambrano sat on a curb staring at the rubble. Their sister and her son were on the 14th floor.
3: Ayer vino rescatista, lo único que hicieron fue mirar, preguntaron mis cosas y se fueron, que yo no era demasiado.
0: Yesterday, said Davila, a rescue crew came, looked, and said this was too much, too dangerous for them.
3: Pero obviamente como es nuestra familia, nosotros no nos importa estar aquí, sea arriesgado o no sea arriesgado.
0: But it's our family members who are in there, says Zambrano, so we don't care if this is risky. Davila lowers her gaze. They haven't heard any noises coming from the building today. What they need, she says, is heavy equipment.
3: Que dicen que con las máquinas pueden los cuerpos como picarse, cortarse.
0: They say if they use heavy equipment, the bodies can be mutilated.
3: Pero es que ya que vamos a encontrar, necesitamos por lo menos estar los cuerpos de nuestra familia, ¿sabes? Como sea.
0: But at this point, what are we going to find? We at least need their bodies. The heat, the dust, the dying hope, however, don't stop families. They still climb through the rubble. They use mallets to break the concrete. They use handsaws to cut through 5-inch rebars. They stop listening for sounds and are instead guided by the smell of death. And as they dig, the authorities do arrive.
6: Bueno, buenas tardes. Hay cadáveres aquí.
0: They're no longer looking for survivors, though, only for bodies to recover. Ada Peralta, NPR News, La Guaira, Venezuela.
10: Sebastian Morcarker has been listening with us. He is deployed to Venezuela as head of coordination with the United Nations Disaster Assessment and Coordination Team. And he joins us from La Guaira, which was at the epicenter of the Douro earthquakes. Welcome to the program.
6: Good morning. Thank you for having me.
10: What do you think about when you hear, as we just did, that desperate listening for life in the rubble?
6: First of all, I think I share the frustration of having to be at work sites and spend many hours searching and eventually not being able to rescue more people. And also I feel for the family that we just heard looking for the loved ones, even if it's only the body recovery they're facing at this point.
10: How do you look at your job now, this many days in?
6: Well, we are still hopeful and fully committed to the active rescue phase. Right now, we have 46 international search and rescue teams working here in La Guaira from 26 countries, and we are fully committed right now to work in this sector. We have identified 125 work sites, and we actually have completed so far 16 live rescues. I am in the process right now of

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1: Child psychologist Candace Odgers studies how tech affects kids, and you might be surprised by what her research reveals.
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Clifford, and Eric Erdman. Let

0: clear that for 60 days, Iran can't charge tolls or fees. But after 60 days, the memorandum seems to suggest that Iran can impose some kind of arrangement to make ships going through the strait pay it some compensation. So the memorandum does envision that Iran will have a degree of jurisdiction or control over the strait. But I think the Trump administration wants to keep that as ambiguous as possible, wants to downplay that because obviously they see that as a setback because before this war started, Iran didn't have control of the strait. But I also think that Iran is going to want to play this carefully, too, so that it doesn't lose the benefits that come from being in this memorandum. And that's why my expectation is that there will be a continued testing on both sides, a jockeying on both sides, but with each side ultimately wanting to stay at the table.
1: Is there a point where regional powers will just get frustrated with this process? I mean, they're the ones that are dealing with missile fire from Iran, places like Kuwait and Bahrain most recently. I mean, is there a world where the U.S. gets sidelined out of the process and these countries come to a regional security framework on their own?
0: I think we're rapidly approaching that point. And my expectation is that each of those countries are going to be quietly trying to cut their own deal with Iran to get their own ships through and also to try to secure a more sustainable opening of the strait so that we don't see it kind of open, then close, then open, then close. And my guess is those kinds of talks are happening now. I don't think it will completely sideline the United States because obviously we are there with a lot of firepower and the capacity to strike Iran. But I do think it will mean that the U.S. ends up with less influence and the Gulf states working with Iran will ultimately determine the future here.
1: Jake Sullivan was national security advisor in the Biden administration and a negotiator of the 2015 Iran nuclear deal. Thank you for your time and your insights.
0: Thanks for having me.
2: A heat wave that has shattered records and killed hundreds across Western Europe is now rolling eastward into Lithuania, Poland, and Ukraine. It remains very hot in Rome, which is where we find reporter Megan Williams.
3: Here in Rome, it's not the grand tourist fountains that locals flock to in this heat. It's these smaller ones in neighborhoods across the city, the iron street corner spigots that run cold all day, all year. Italy has been sweltering for weeks, with temperatures reaching 104. France recorded its hottest day ever, one town hitting 111 degrees. Spain topped 113, and Britain issued its highest level heat alert. What scientists once predicted is now a reality. Europe is warming faster than any other inhabited continent, and heat waves like this are the new normal. Across Europe, more than 300 people have died since last week, many drowning as they sought relief in rivers and lakes. Now that heat dome is rolling east. In Vilnius, Lithuania, which shattered its all-time June record Sunday at 97 degrees, people stroll under umbrellas and line up for ice cream.
4: I will definitely go to work, as I usually work from home. I don't have AC at home, and my work office has AC, so I'm definitely going.
3: Says finance compliance worker Aurelia Braze. Poland and the Czech Republic both set all-time temperature records this week. But further east in Ukraine, the heat compounds a summer already strained by war. In Kyiv, families are cooling off at the Dnipro River beaches, for most, the only option. I know the city where the shelters are. Going somewhere unfamiliar would be more stressful than staying in Kyiv, said resident Olena Klemenko. For NPR News, I'm Megan Williams in Rome.
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5: This week on This American Life, we stand on four corners in four different spots in this country to get a picture of life here today. A corner in Chicago, where you can see the history of the last 200 years. A corner in Portland, Maine, with a cemetery, a dog run, and a small mystery. A corner in Louisville, where one couple had their first kiss. And one more corner, maybe near you, this week on This American Life from Public Radio International.
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0: FM. Taking a look at the forecast as we head into another week. Should be mostly hot and dry today. The highs are in the mid-90s and overnight lows this evening in the mid-70s to about 80 degrees. Heat index values will again top 100, possibly as high as 107 degrees, leading to heat advisories likely tomorrow. We're also likely to see a return of some scattered storms tomorrow, especially in northwest Florida, and that could mean more damaging wind gusts, heavy rain, and lightning. Right now, it is about 80 degrees, 84 degrees, and sunny here in Pensacola at 8:20. Stay tuned.
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5: And I'm A. Martinez. How many people slink into church on Sunday morning after getting a little wild on Saturday night? That you? Don't worry. I'm sure it's all forgiven. With that in mind, singer PJ Morton splits his latest collection of songs, one half sacred, one half secular. Or better yet, one for the party.
6: I'm so sorry, you know that I need you.
5: And one for the penance.
7: Oh, bless his name.
5: His new double album is called Saturday Night, Sunday Morning. PJ Morton, welcome to the show.
8: Oh, yeah, thanks for having me. Good to be here.
5: PJ, I'm sure there's going to be some people that are going to think, well, you know what? Those two sides should not coexist, ever.
8: Right?
5: So who made that rule? I mean, where did that rule come from?
8: I don't know, man. I'm here to break it.

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5: Good morning, I'm Layla Faldin. In Texas last week, there was a giraffe on the loose. Gracie the giraffe had been missing for about 2 weeks after escaping from a ranch west of San Antonio. The 10-foot-tall giraffe just couldn't be found until a search crew spotted her from a helicopter on Friday. Gracie had found a pond nearby with plenty of trees around it to eat. That neck of the woods clearly agreed with her, but it was time to go home. It's Morning Edition.
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2: 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I'm T.S. Strickland. It is an exciting time for University of West Florida athletics, with a new football stadium under construction and the transition to NCAA Division I. The Argos are heading into their next chapter as winners, closing out their final year of competition in Division II with their most successful season in program history. WUWF's Sandra Everhart has details.
7: The Argos wrapped up their three-decade-long run in Division II and in the Gulf South Conference with a bang, according to UWF Athletic Director Dave Scott.
8: We did. We won 10 conference championships, which is the most ever for us. That includes one in the New South Intercollegiate Swimming Conference. So it was a great year. I mean, we had teams that were very successful and went in a long ways in the NCAA postseason.
7: And 10, never done before.
8: Never done before.
7: The previous record was 8 conference titles in the 2013-2014 season. UWF football opened their successful season with a 27-point win over Lenoir Rhine. And along with women's soccer, secured the first conference championships of the year.
9: Crowning the West Florida Argonauts, the 2025 Gulf South Conference Women's Champions. They go back-to-back.
7: Men's soccer and volleyball would follow.
10: It is called out, and that will do it
0: West Florida wins the Gulf South Conference Volleyball Championship in four sets.
7: Men's basketball, swimming and diving, and spring sports, baseball, men's golf, and men's and women's tennis also won conference championships. Could you have drawn up this final season competing in Division II any better?
8: No, the way the year sort of went, you know, it takes a lot of hard work by student athletes and coaches and staff to make things happen. And, you know, the way the year sort of played out, you know, short of throwing a national championship in there somewhere, it couldn't have went any better.
7: Still, lots of success.
8: Lots of success. I mean, only the team that finishes winning at the end is the one that goes home happy. But, yeah, men's golf made it a long ways at the national championships. Men's tennis lost in the semifinals to the eventual national champions.
7: This is the men's tennis team celebrating their advancement in the NCAA bracket to the semifinals.
8: You know, baseball lost to the eventual national champion in the Super Regional, and softball had a great season, and women's golf and women's tennis were right there.
7: So, looking at the big picture now, so we had 10 conference championships for this final season of competition, final year, in the Gulf South Conference and the other conference for swimming and diving, 141
8: total conference championships since we went to NCAA Division II in about 1995.
7: Wow, that is a lot. And, of course, that means that many and then some in terms of NCAA appearances.
8: Sure. We've been quite a few NCAA postseasons over that same time period.
7: Men's tennis, baseball, and softball were among the sports that hosted NCAA regional play this spring. Of course, you can brag about national championships.
8: We have. We've won 10 NCAA and one NAIA national championship, so we've had 11 total over the period of time that UWF's had athletics.
7: Most recently, men's golf won an NCAA national championship last year, its third Division II title overall. Men's tennis has captured four national titles. Baseball, women's soccer, and football each have one. Softball won the NAIA National Championship before UWF moved up to Division II. So, Dave, how does the end of this very successful run in D2 set up UWF athletics for the transition to Division I?
8: Well, I think very well. We have some very strong teams that, you know, that have done very well at Division II. When you're at Division II, you're trying to recruit a Division I style athlete to be able to compete at that upper level, right? So over the years where we've lost athletes potentially in recruiting because we weren't Division I, now we're going to get some of those student athletes. And I think it sets up a strong base for when we go to compete in the Division I level.
7: For the full interview with Athletic Director Dave Scott, including an update on UWF's transition to D1, D1 recruitment, and the latest on the construction of Darryl Gooden Stadium, go online to wuwf.org. 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
10: And you're listening to Morning Edition here on WUWF. I'm T.S. Strickland. Looking to the forecast for this week, hot, mostly dry weather continues today with highs in the mid-90s and overnight lows ranging from the mid-70s to about 80 degrees. Heat index values will again top 100 degrees, reaching as high as 107 for some areas, and that could lead to heat advisories tomorrow. Also likely to see a return of scattered storms. 85 degrees now and sunny, 851.
11: 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From Marketplace in Washington, I'm Kimberly Adams. We have a busy week ahead in economic news. We're waiting on Supreme Court rulings that will have major repercussions for the Federal Reserve, as well as presidential power over executive agencies, not to mention some key data releases that will help us get a sense of how our economy overall is faring. For more on that aspect of the week ahead, we've got Julia Coronado, founder and president of Macro Policy Perspectives and a professor at the University of Texas, Austin. Good morning, Julia.
12: Good morning.
11: We have a shortened trading week because of the 4th of July holiday. So the jobs report that would usually come out on Friday is coming on Thursday. What will you be looking out for in the June report?
12: Well, we've had a string of pretty strong numbers, and we are looking to see whether that continues or whether some of that was, for example, a pull forward of hiring reflecting the World Cup, which led to really strong gains in leisure and hospitality, or whether we're actually seeing the labor market pick up a little bit.
11: Tomorrow, consumer confidence numbers come out. What are you expecting there?
12: Yeah, consumer confidence has been low. There are different measures, but they're both low. And, you know, that reflects that consumers are feeling the pinch on purchasing power from inflation. We are now at a point where wage growth isn't keeping pace with inflation, and consumers are actually seeing a reduction in purchasing power, and that hurts.
11: And how much of that is to do with the sort of ebbs and flow of the Iran war?
12: A lot of that has come from the spike in energy prices associated with the war. But we are also seeing a firmer trajectory of underlying inflation or core inflation that's been running above 3%. And that's, you know, well above the Fed's target of 2%. That is a tax on consumers.
11: Julia Coronado is founder and president of Macro Policy Perspectives. Thank you, Julia.
12: My pleasure.
11: Shoppers spent more than $24 billion during Amazon's Prime Day sales period last week. That's according to Adobe Analytics, which says those sales are more than 9% higher than last year. Many shoppers were early bargain hunting for back-to-school items like kids' clothes and buying everyday household goods, such as personal hygiene products. Retail sales figures for May, released earlier this month, showed consumers continuing to spend at a rate outpacing inflation, likely buoyed by bigger tax refunds. Fund. A disclosure, Amazon Business is a marketplace underwriter. Let's do the numbers. Amazon is up more than 4% in early trading. The Dow is up 403 points. That's 0.8%. The S&P is up 1%, and the NASDAQ is up 1.5%. The 10-year Treasury yield is up at 4.377%.

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back now in Carrickfergus, where the winding road leads down to the sea. And in Kilkenny it is reported on marble stone there, as black as ink,

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1: The United States last hosted the FIFA World Cup in 1994. And back then, the U.S. had no professional men's soccer league. And Americans sure didn't love the sport the way visiting fans did. But 94 also marked a turning point in our relationship with football. With the world's greatest game back on our shores, what's changed the last 32 years of soccer in America? That's next time on 1A.
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1: Among those sentenced was Daniel Sanchez Estrada, who wasn't even at the protest.
2: This week, a judge handed down what amounts to life sentences for activists in Texas for, among other things, making zines and joining a book club.
3: What most people would describe as protected First Amendment activity is the bulk of the basis for these charges.
2: From WNYC in New York, this is On the Media. I'm Brooke Gladstone.
4: And I'm Michael Lowinger. Also on this week's show, America is turning 250 with all the fanfare you'd expect.
5: This is the destiny of America to be the greatest country ever to grace the earth. 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
2: But are we? 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
6: Wherever you hear talk of cohesion, wherever you see this burning desire for consensus, usually it's hiding the roiling chaos underneath.
4: It's all coming up after this.
7: Live from NPR News, I'm Lakshmi Singh. President Trump is doubling down on his effort to overhaul elections. NPR's Franco Ordonez reports the latest push comes as the Supreme Court rules that mail-in ballots can be counted after Election Day.
8: President Trump has long sought to crack down on mail-in voting. He took to social media soon after the ruling, calling it a tremendous loss. And he argued that it was even more reason for members of Congress to pass his election legislation, which limits mail-in ballots and requires proof of citizenship for voting. He wrote, quote, "There is only one reason to oppose: cheating." The fight over the election legislation has deepened cracks between Trump and Republican leaders in the Senate, who've tried to explain to the president that they simply don't have the votes to pass the legislation, and that the fight is also hurting Republicans as they look to turn the focus to the economy ahead of the midterm elections. Franco Ordonez, NPR News, the White House.
7: It's been 5 days since two powerful earthquakes struck Venezuela. Reuters News Service recording a group of rescuers in hard hats and face masks periodically raising their arms, signaling for quiet as they apparently try to listen for voices of survivors who may still be trapped in the rubble. The official death toll is nearing 1,500. Thousands more people are still unaccounted for. NPR's Ada Peralta is in Caracas.
9: What I saw was just a couple of dozen family members climbing through the rubble, and they were just picking random places to dig. And then at times the smell of death would get stronger and they would dig faster. And I mean, look, there are helicopters in the air and there's backhoes, and the Venezuelan government has deployed the military and the police, and a bunch of foreign countries have sent rescue crews here. But there's just not enough of them.
7: NPR's Ada Peralta reporting. Nearly a year to the day since it opened, the Immigration Detention Center in the Florida Everglades is empty. For member station WUSF, here's Megan Bowman.
10: Center for Biological Diversity attorney Elise Bennett says her biggest concern is the detention center Florida officials nicknamed Alligator Alcatraz could reopen.
11: There's a lot of work that needs to be done, not just to undo the harm that's already been done at the site by this facility, but to figure out how to make sure nothing like this, no kind of development or intensification of the site, can ever happen again.
10: Bennett says they want assurances the site is shutting down for good. A public evaluation of all the harm caused and any damage is cleaned up and paid for. Governor Ron DeSantis says it was a good use of the state's resources. He's always maintained this was a temporary solution and says it will be taken down over the next 2 weeks. For NPR News, I'm Megan Bowman in Tampa.
7: It's NPR. This hour, global oil prices are hovering around $71 a barrel. They're at pre-war levels, but have been climbing as traders watch to see if the latest pause in fighting between the U.S. and Iran holds. U.S. Central Command had said fighter jets attacked 10 Iranian military targets in retaliation for a strike on a commercial vessel in the Strait of Hormuz. OpenAI is restricting the release of its new artificial intelligence model as the Trump administration works to screen AI products for cybersecurity threats. Rival Anthropic has also said the administration approved a limited release of its cybersecurity model. Hollywood is in the middle of a hot streak. NPR's Bob Mondello has details.
12: This summer always looked promising, with Toy Story 5 and Devil Wears Prada 2 on the menu.
13: Oh, that's not what you're wearing to the dinner. That's all.
12: But no one expected low-budget horror flicks, Obsession and Backrooms, and the Michael Jackson biopic Michael to contribute another $600 million.
13: I believe music could change the world.
12: This year is currently running about even with 2019, when Avengers Endgame was supercharging ticket sales. Still to come this summer, Spider-Man Brand New Day, Christopher Nolan's The Odyssey, and Minions and Monsters. Which has some observers predicting North American box office will top $10 billion this year. One caveat, in dollar terms, that's a return to pre-pandemic levels, but ticket prices have risen, so it's still fewer people. Bob Mondello, NPR News.
7: U.S. stocks trading higher this hour. I'm Lakshmi Singh, NPR News.
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2: 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I'm Brooke Gladstone.
4: And I'm Michael Loewinger. This week, a Texas judge handed down a major win for the Trump administration's crackdown on protesters and anti-fascist organizing.
15: This all happened July 4th last year. The group of protesters set off fireworks that damaged buildings and vehicles at the ICE detention center in Prairie Land.
4: 22 people have been charged and 9 were given sentences this week, ranging from 30 to 100 years.
16: During the protest, a police officer was shot in the neck. He survived.
17: Benjamin Song, identified as the group's leader, was sentenced to 100 years in prison after being convicted of attempted murder for shooting and injuring an officer.
1: Among those sentenced was Daniel Sanchez Estrada, who wasn't even at the protest. He received a 30-year prison term for conspiracy to conceal documents after he moved a box containing anti-fascist magazines and pamphlets.
18: Acting U.S. Attorney General Todd Blanche welcomed the unusually harsh sentences, writing that, quote, Antifa terrorists who attack law enforcement and federal facilities will face swift and uncompromising justice.
3: What most people would describe as protected First Amendment activity is the bulk of the basis for these charges.
4: Lex McMenamin followed the trials for The Guardian.
3: There's a lot of books in the exhibit files. There's political posters, stickers, photos of some of the defendants tabling at book fairs as evidence of their Antifa cell, quote unquote.
4: Some of these people may not have known one another, and yet they're being charged with participating in some kind of Antifa cell.
3: Definitely some of the 22 defendants have never met, never knew each other. Part of the strategy here was that this case was undertaken as a conspiracy case. And what I was told by someone at the Center for Constitutional Rights is that this is usually a strategy used against drug dealers, for example. So in that case, it's not abnormal for someone who wasn't there, wasn't technically involved in the incident at hand, to get roped into these broader charges. What is novel is this strategy being successfully used against protesters. The things that they pulled together to make that case were, in addition to the zines, the books, are that some of them were participants in Signal chats. The government cast their usage of Signal chat for organizing purposes as proof that they had nefarious intentions and that it was a conspiracy in that folks were using pseudonyms or discussing whether or not they intended to carry at this protest via Signal.
4: And not all of them were in the Signal chat.
3: No.
4: Which they may very well have been using to organize the protests, but that isn't in and of itself proof that there was a conspiracy to kill a cop.
3: Yeah, absolutely. The whole reason that they were discussing self-defense, quote unquote, is because they were afraid of physical violence from law enforcement for just protesting, not because they thought they were planning an ambush, which is how the government described it.
4: Let's talk about another one of your sources, Elizabeth Soto, who was sentenced to 50 years for, quote, providing material support to terrorists. 50 years? What evidence did they use for this claim?
3: Elizabeth Soto and her husband, Inez, are among the defendants. Inez is getting sentenced next week. But Inez, Liz, and Savannah Batten, another one of the defendants who was also sentenced to 50 years on Tuesday, are among those who were walking away when the shooting happened. Liz is a stay-at-home mom. The reason that the government felt that they were a part of this quote unquote Antifa cell is because they were very active participants in the Emma Goldman Book Club, which is named for the 20th century anarchist. They are the people who are photographed in the exhibit files tabling at book fairs. They would table as the Emma Goldman Book Club and sell zines, give away seeds for people's gardens, sell books, and host book club. As part of that, they had a quote-unquote printing press in their home garage, which was too big Xerox office standard printers, and then like a book binder. The only thing that they ended up making with that is a poetry collection about the writer's sister dying of cancer. And so when the FBI raided their house, they saw the printing press, and then they actually conducted a second raid to come back for the printers and the book binder.
4: How did the prosecution draw a line between these political books and zines to some kind of conspiracy to kill a police officer?
3: Among the zines and books that are collected are a zine version of a movie review from 2019 of the Ari Aster films Midsommar and Hereditary that is titled The Satanic Death Cult is Real. It's an article by feminist theorist Sophie Lewis, who told me for this story, like, it feels like they didn't even look past the first page. They just saw, oh, Satanism signed Antifa.
4: Those are two films in which, spoiler warning, it turns out that the villains of the film are in fact parts of satanic death cults.
3: Yeah. And also, Sophie Lewis is a theorist of family abolition. And in the government's counterterror messaging, they've included anti-family and pro-transgender as being anti-American. So it is kind of interesting because it feels like they are saying anything that depicts a possible negative family setup, which if you've seen Hereditary or Midsommar, they're definitely about having bad experiences with your family, or I think is a very light way to put what happens.
4: Yes.
3: It's casting that as inherently like nefarious and anti-American. Another example of what's in the exhibit files is the book Emergent Strategy by Adrienne Marie Brown. This book came out a decade ago. It's an extremely common book. It's certainly sold in a Barnes & Noble.
4: So not exactly a terrorism manifesto.
3: I would certainly not say so.
4: Why do you think the government chose these books and these zines to present as evidence if they fall short of showing some kind of violent conspiracy against the government?
3: I spoke to the wife of one of the defendants, Autumn Hill. She was sentenced to 50 years on Tuesday. Her wife's name is Lydia Koza. And Lydia said they're anti-intellectual. Oh, these defendants read. That's so scary. You shouldn't trust people that read. They might be writing things that'll be dangerous to you. A lot of the folks who are involved in this case do believe that the reason the case went the way that it did is because the government essentially try to otherize these defendants, cast them as being scary on the basis of having tattoos, being trans.
4: Let's talk about a couple of the defendants, Autumn Hill and Megan Morris, both trans women who are being held in men's facilities. Morris was denied access to hormone treatments while in a Johnson County jail nearby the Prairieland ICE Detention Center. They each received 50-year sentences for conspiracy to riot and ambush an officer, but they weren't even present when the shots were fired. What's the court's justification here?
3: Autumn Hill and Megan Morris were in these affiliated groups or in signal chats. The FBI raid on their house similarly collected zines, literature, posters. I wouldn't say that these folks are being targeted because they're trans, but I would say that it is noticeable how the government's attacks on trans people are impacting the duration of their incarceration or even how this like case is being conducted. Roughly a little less than a third of the 22 defendants in this case are trans, but Autumn and Megan are the folks who had socially transitioned. They had legally changed their names. They had begun medically transitioning. They've been held in men's facilities this entire time. Criminal justice and civil rights experts are extremely opposed to trans women being held in men's prisons for their own safety.
4: Just to be clear, the targeting of left-wing activists is not itself new. There's a long history of the U.S. government conflating anarchists, communists, leftists with criminal conspiracies. Can you talk a little bit about that history and how you think this incident fits in?
3: Kind of ironically, 99 years ago, Emma Goldman was charged with a conspiracy for organizing against the draft in World War I. And that charge was brought by a young Joseph McCarthy, who would then go on to start the Red Scare of characterizing left-wing ideologies, particularly communism, as threats to national security. You see the same tactics intensified in the wake of the civil rights movement and the rise of the Black Panthers. The 80s and 90s were a time where a lot of those movements were crushed on the basis of these conspiracy cases. This follows all the way through into Trump's first term, where there was this case called J20, where over 200 people were charged as part of a conspiracy over protests that occurred on an inauguration day in 2017. And then that brings us to now, where the Department of Justice is pursuing several conspiracy case style prosecutions of anti-ICE protesters across the country.
4: But as a ProPublica investigation earlier this year found, over a third of cases built against some 300 plus anti-ICE protesters have crumbled. What do you think sets Prairie Land apart from some of those less successful prosecutions? Was it simply the shooting of an officer?
3: I think that the shooting of an officer is absolutely the main thing that ended up shaping this case. A lot of the folks who might usually come to their defense, like the ACLUs, for example, that they did not make a lot of ruckus about this case because there was a gun involved. And I think a lot of liberal groups just did not want to touch this. Compound that with the fact that this happened in the Northern District of Texas court, which is a pretty conservative district. It ended up being like a very ideal setup of a case for the Trump administration to go after.
4: The fact that political literature is being used as evidence, is that not just a clear First Amendment violation?

0: this is about the literature, this is about the ideology that they share. In support of that, the folks who are organizing around this case on the outside have responded by making their own anonymous literature. They have issued so many zines to inform people about this case, about the defendants, and about the possible consequences and risks. A lot of national zine networks have responded by even like selling collections of the zines that were included in the exhibit files to fundraise to help get some of the defendants who have not yet been tried out on bail. The First Amendment is not dead, but this case is absolutely an assault on it.
1: Lex, thanks for keeping on top of this case, and thanks for speaking with us about it.
0: Thank you for letting me come on to talk about it. It's really important.
1: Lex McMenamin writes about protest movements for The Guardian.
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0: This is On the Media. I'm Micah Loewinger.
1: And I'm Brooke Gladstone. In the first month of Donald Trump's second administration, the government created Task Force 250, dedicated to planning a year's worth of events surrounding the nation's semi-quincentennial. Its brief mission statement said that it aimed to, quote, inspire a renewed love of American history, encourage citizens to experience the beauty of our country, ignite a spirit of adventure and innovation to help our nation succeed, and invite Americans to pray for our country, our people, and rededicate ourselves as one nation under God. Kind of sounds like a pep talk in the mirror for a country that doesn't much like what it sees. Eddie Glaude is a professor of African American Studies at Princeton University and author of the new book, America, USA, How Race Shadows the Nation's Anniversaries. He set out to explore not just the present, but all our past big birthday bashes and the question why a quarter of a millennium into the American project, we still can't reconcile our own reflection.
2: Every present demands a past to account for itself. And I kept thinking, here we are in the 250th year of the country, and we're grappling with so many contradictions, so many ghosts. And I'm not Jill Lepore, so I couldn't write that big tome over 250 years.
1: Yeah, but you have.
2: But I thought, though, that these anniversaries are these telescoped moments where the country has to tell a story about itself. And it just so happens that with each one of these, particularly the milestone anniversaries, the 100th, the 150th, and the 200th, the issue of race is at the forefront.
1: W.E.B. Du Bois wrote about what he dubbed the double consciousness in his...

0: his classic, The Souls of Black Folk. Yeah. It was, you say, the way he depicted the veil that separated the worlds of black and white folk and the impact that duality had on the way black people saw themselves. But you also note the condition is truly the inheritance of all Americans, the idea that America is at once a nation of laws that reflect, ideally, the equal standing of every individual, and that it is a white republic. You wrote that these two values are irreconcilable, and when the tension between them becomes unbearable, white America risks everything, including the well-being of the country, to resolve it.
1: We see it with the Civil War, and we see it now. There were those who were willing to throw away the entire experiment before they gave up not only the economic institution of slavery, but the idea that the racial hierarchy, which justified the peculiar institution, that was kind of baked into the order of things.
0: So let's start with America's birthday, so-called, the 4th of July. In the first 50 years of the country, you wrote that the 4th didn't look anything like the present, mostly because it didn't have a cohesive purpose?
1: People from Virginia were loyal to Virginia. Folk from Massachusetts were loyal to Massachusetts. There was this kind of broad Confederacy, but there wasn't a kind of strong national sense of identity. That would emerge later.
0: Right. The identity that causes the schizophrenic reaction, because there wasn't actually much ambiguity about white supremacy. Slave auctions were often held on the 4th, you noted. It was made a holiday in 1870. That was 5 years after the Civil War. And free black people weren't allowed to participate. In fact, you noted that it was the most menacing day of the year for free blacks in the North.
1: Yeah, you get the horrors of the July days in 1834, for example. You know, a church was accused of administering a marriage ceremony to an interracial couple. The church was attacked, pews destroyed, black folk were slaughtered in the streets. I think it's important for us to understand that our very bodies kind of signaled the contradiction of what was being celebrated. It is said that John Adams said to King George, "We will not be your Negroes." So in the very moment in which he's giving voice to a notion of freedom, it's based on this very intimate understanding of unfreedom. And you can see this distilled on these early July 4th days.
0: Tell me about the significance of July 5th.
1: Yeah, there's this alternative commemorative calendar. In African-American traditions, there is this celebration of these freedom days. We initially celebrated January 1st. Why? Because January 1st, 1808 was the end of the transatlantic slave trade. We used to celebrate August 1st, 1834. Why? Because it was the end of slavery in the West Indies. And July 5th was important, perhaps the most celebrated of all the freedom celebrations until Juneteenth. It was New York Abolition Day, the end of slavery in the state of New York. And so during these days, you would have picnics, prayers, sermons, families would come out and celebrate an idea of freedom over and against a country that claimed itself to be a defender of freedom.
0: And wouldn't let them participate on July 4th.
1: Exactly. So the most famous of July 5th celebrations, of course, is Douglass's July 5th, 1852 oration. It was initially supposed to be delivered on July 4th, but July 4th landed on a Sunday.
0: I was going to ask you to quote from "What to the Slave is the 4th of July?"
1: "The blessings in which you this day rejoice are not enjoyed in common. The rich inheritance of justice, liberty, prosperity, and independence bequeathed by your fathers is shared by you, not by me. The sunlight that brought life and healing to you has brought stripes and death to me. This 4th of July is yours, not mine. You may rejoice. I must mourn."
0: Douglass went on to say that America is false to the past, false to the present, and solemnly binds herself to be false to the future.
1: Mm.
0: So let's jump ahead to the centennial, 1876, a decade after the Civil War ended and already the twilight of Reconstruction. Tell me what happened on July 4th in Vicksburg, Mississippi.
1: You have African-Americans celebrating not just simply the 4th of July, it's the fall of Vicksburg, And you have those persons who suffered the defeat take offense at this celebration of freedom by these former slaves. And so this gathering of women, children, and men, they are attacked.
0: You say by the end of the summer, nearly 350 were murdered. Why did President Grant, who was asked to send support, decline?
1: He was worried about the response to his efforts in Colfax, Louisiana. Colfax, Louisiana, there was some questions around the elections.
0: Questions about the elections how?
1: Well, they didn't trust the Republicans who were elected.
0: Were they black?
1: Some of them were black. Black people voted Republicans in, you see. This is the key. The idea that these former slaves could exercise the franchise, actually play a role in governance, was an affront. And then the idea that these people would dare to defend themselves in the face of violence just simply intensified the bloodlust. And so Grant sent in troops in Colfax, Louisiana, and he took a serious political hit because across the country, there was this kind of fatigue around the issue of race. People thought with the ratification of the 15th Amendment, everything was settled. These black men now had the right to vote. And as Du Bois wrote several years later in 1903 in The Souls of Black Folk, that didn't resolve anything. In fact, it just simply nationalized the race question. So with the hesitancy around Colfax and his intervention, he refused to send troops to Vicksburg, Mississippi, and the slaughter continued.
0: You say Reconstruction didn't just end.
1: It was murdered. Robert Smalls, who was a Civil War hero from South Carolina, who was elected to Congress during the Reconstruction era, Robert Smalls said, between the collapse of Reconstruction and the turn of the century, over 53,000 black people were murdered. And these weren't just random folks. These were people who were participating in the electoral system. They were poll watchers. They were actually in the Republican Party coming up. When you think about what happened in Mississippi, what happened in South Carolina, what happened in Wilmington, North Carolina, there's actually a physical coup. You have the Mississippi Plan, this blueprint in the state of Mississippi for seizing the power of the state. The idea was through coercion and violence to scare black people away from the polls and through law, disenfranchisement, strip them of their ability to exercise the vote and seize power. That plan was then duplicated across the South.
0: Tell me about the participation of the Supreme Court in all of this.
1: You know, we tend to read the court through the Warren Court.
0: I know. It's just an accident of our birth.
1: But, you know, the court is rendering decisions that fundamentally narrow the aims and ends of Reconstruction. During Radical Reconstruction, there's legislation passed to curtail the violence of the Klan. The Supreme Court overrules it. During Radical Reconstruction, you get the 13th Amendment, which ends slavery, the 14th Amendment, which gives us due process, the 15th Amendment, which gives black folk the right to vote. You see the court systematically narrowing and constraining what the 14th Amendment covers, so much so that you get the violence of the Klan. You see that those laws implemented in order to hold them to account, particularly in Colfax. Those very people who committed the horrors in Colfax were then absolved of any guilt by virtue of the court.
0: How did they do that? How does the court justify murder?
1: By saying this falls within the purview of the states.
0: So if the state isn't going to prosecute, then there's no murder.
1: It's not a federal issue.
0: What was the red wave of 1874?
1: This kind of takes us to the cycle that I'm talking about in the book. This red wave reflects the exhaustion of the nation. They've had to bury their dead, lost in this extraordinary, violent conflict that was the Civil War that almost destroyed the nation. And so you have not only those in the South, but even those in the North, and of course those folks who didn't believe that black folk had the capacity for citizenship, but they didn't believe in disunion. These are the copperheads. They are tired. And then you get the economic downturn. Folks are losing property, losing wages, losing their way of life. So between the economic downturn and the fatigue around race, Republicans who had been governing the country lost enormous number of seats in the House of Representatives and the Senate. Not even a full decade after the Civil War, Democrats now control all of the major committees in the House of Representatives. And you see the effects of this as we're barreling towards the centennial of the country.
0: The red wave represents the Democrats?
1: Yes.
0: They were red back then. So we get to 1875, as you write, the Gilded Age that Mark Twain skewered. The bounty of the frontier and the genius of our technological advance. Native people were savages to be tamed or eradicated. The past mattered little here. And Frederick Douglass, spitting against the wind, again, the Negro was not the problem.
1: I mean, this is, you know, that 1875 speech is so powerful.
0: Mm-hmm.
1: July 5th again.
0: Will you pull a little bit of that up?
1: Yeah. When this mighty quarrel had ceased, he told the crowd.
0: The war.
1: When all the asperities and resentments have gone as they are sure to go. When all the clouds that a few years ago lowered about our national house shall be in the deep bosom of the ocean buried. When this great white race has renewed its patriotism and flowed back into its accustomed channels. The question for us is, in what position will this stupendous reconciliation leave the colored people? What tendencies will spring out of it, and how will they affect us? If war among whites brought peace and liberty to the blacks, what will peace among the whites bring? So here Douglass is understanding very clearly, right, the dangers on the horizon. He's already described these people as the apostles of forgetfulness. They think they've resolved the question because slavery is no more, but he knows about Colfax. He has heard about Vicksburg and Hamburg, South Carolina, the violence that is taking place across the South. And his friends, the people who were once anti-slavery, have turned their backs. And that's when he declares, I don't want alms, I want justice.
0: And that part of the book truly shocked me, the failure of those allies, the statements they made. I mean, Whitman.
1: Yeah, when we read Whitman's Leaves of Grass and you read the first edition, it's an anti-slavery poem. But by the time you get to the last edition, he's redacted it all because he didn't believe that these people actually could bear the burdens of citizenship. He likened us to baboons.
0: And the disaster that was the collapse of Reconstruction led most prominently to the rebirth of the Ku Klux Klan in 1915.
1: I mean, there was a decision by government to address the extra legal violence of the Klan. Those laws in 1870 were designed to prohibit the violence, the congressional hearings around the Klan, aimed to snuff them out, and the courts made it possible for them to return. In 1915, they were reborn in Stone Mountain, Georgia. Now, mind you, it's happening against the backdrop of the anniversaries of the Battle of Gettysburg and the like. The Klan emerges, and they're emerging as a defender of America first. It's interesting, though, Brooke, they're not just simply identifying black folk, because by the end of the 19th century and the turn of the 20th century, the pressures of European immigration, Jews and Irish Catholics whose loyalty was to the papacy, those swarthy Italians, those Europeans coming from those S-hole countries threatened the cohesion of the nation. And the Klan took it as its role and responsibility to defend America first.
0: And they use the phrase. That is their phrase, America mm-hmm. first. So jump to 1926. What was top of mind for America at the 150th year mark? What did the sesquicentennial celebration look like?
1: Well, it was a disaster. Unlike the 1876 centennial celebration, which was by every measure a stunning success, the sesquicentennial was mired in corruption. This is how South Philly, for example, got built. You know, you have the corrupt politicians making sure that the exposition would be held in South Philly, which was basically a swamp. There was this attempt at a fair. But by this time, technology had outpaced the exhibits.
0: And this was sort of like a failed World's Fair.
1: Exactly.
0: Whereas all the technology in the one 50 years earlier
1: had everybody gasping. Oh, my God, look at America's technological prowess. In 1926, this is the Roaring 20s. Only the United States can have the roaring 20s after the Spanish flu. After all of that death, we're going to describe the 20s as the age of the Charleston and the jazz age. But it's also the decade of the Klan. It's at the height of its power in the 1920s. And its seminal achievement is the Johnson Reed Immigration and Nationality Act of 1924. That put in place national quotas. It, in effect, codified the idea that whiteness defined the substance of American citizenship. And so this is really important in the way in which I'm telling the story in the book, because the 1920s represent this vexed and complicated expansion of who was considered to be the white American. You hear it in Teddy Roosevelt. You hear it in Woodrow Wilson. You're going to hear it in Calvin Coolidge. They're trying to beat back the nativism of the Klan in an interesting sort of way. Congressman Johnson, who co-authored that piece of legislation in 1924, was actually a member of the Klan. And Senator Reed from Pennsylvania represented a state that had over 250,000 members of the Klan. At some point, the Klan claimed about 6% of the American population as its membership. Not that everybody had to wear a sheet or a hood, but the Klan in so many ways represented the common sense of white America in this moment.
0: And how was that reflected in the celebration?
1: Initially, the Klan was approved to hold its annual convention on the grounds of the celebration of the 150th anniversary of the nation. They were going to celebrate the flag and burn a cross at the same time. And if it wasn't for a coalition, listen at this coalition, a coalition of Irish Catholics, Jews, and black folk in Philadelphia, it would have happened. A.J. Sutton, who was one of the key organizers of the 1926 sesquicentennial, was purportedly a member of the Klan, and he punished people for blocking this. They called it a clonvocation.
0: One notable exclusion was that among the thousands of veterans celebrated for their service in World War I, who led the opening day for the 1926 celebration, there wasn't a single African-American among them, despite 350,000 of them having served during that war.
1: Do you think about 1876 in the centennial, right? There's a disappearance of the reason for the war. Frederick Douglass was invited to sit on the dais in 1876. A Philadelphia police officer, as he was trying to enter the exposition, says very clearly, this is impossible that an N-word could ever be invited to sit on the dais with the President of the United States.
0: It seems so hard to believe because at one point, Frederick Douglass was the most photographed man in the world.
1: It didn't matter. He was still an N-word. And then here we are. All of these black soldiers who risked everything in World War I disappeared.
0: Of all the anniversaries, you wrote that 1926 seemed to be the most unmoored. It was caught between the old dying world of monarchs and empire and a new modern one struggling to come into existence.
1: What I'm interested in is the way in which the idea of the white American is taking shape during this period. It is the basis of reunion, to see themselves beyond being in the South and in the North, to overcome these regional differences. An idea of the white American is articulated. And in the 1920s, that idea is expanded to include European immigrants, those people who would become white ethnics. Because the very people in the 1920s who are seen as infestations, a threat to Nordic America, are now quintessentially American. And so the Klan's view of the world became much more binary. It's black and white included now, ethnic diversity. We have to always remember, the United States, at least in our popular rhetoric, we tend to locate the monster outside of us. We talk about Hitler's Germany, and we ignore the fact that Hitler found in us the example. He looked to us for resources.
0: Including the science of eugenics.
1: Exactly. Listen at this quotation from Lothrop Stoddard, The Rising Tide of Color Against White Supremacy, was published in 1920. And he says, finally perish. White civilization is today coterminous with the white race. If white civilization goes down, the white race is irretrievably ruined. It will be swamped by the triumphant colored races who will obliterate the white man by elimination or absorption. That's great replacement theory. That's what's animating a lot of our politics today. That was 1920, though.
0: Let's talk just for a moment about the madness. I referred to it when we began the interview. The reason why churches could buy and sell slaves to support its charitable operations, the lunacy of trying to reconcile those things.
1: The way the country has historically finessed the divided soul, Brooke, is that it argues that white people are the possessors of freedom to give and to take away. So if the country is divided between the idea of the country as a beacon of freedom and as a white republic, the way you finesse that division is just simply make freedom the possession of white people. What can we do for the Negro? What can we do for the slave? As if racial justice is a philanthropic enterprise, a charitable gesture. And then the moment in which, you know, you admit of the horrors, you admit of the racism, that admission is supposed to bring forth absolution. And instead of bringing forth absolution, it brings forth another demand for a more just world. Then that sentimentality morphs into white rage. Because as Baldwin said, sentimentality is always a mask for cruelty.
0: Define sentimentality. This pain that you feel for someone else that has a limit.
1: Those feelings are really about you and your moral character. It has very little to do with the actual object of the sentimentality, right? You know, it doesn't come with responsibility. This is what Oscar Wilde is saying.
0: Can you recall that quote?
1: Oscar Wilde in De Profundis thought of the sentimentalist as, quote, one who desires to have the luxury of an emotion without paying for it.
2: Coming up, the second half of Brooke's conversation with Eddie Glaude.
0: This is On the Media.
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0: This is On the Media. I'm Micah Loewinger.
1: And I'm Brooke Gladstone, joined again by author and educator Eddie Glaude to conclude his guided tour of the, let's say, mixed history of our nation's biggest birthday bashes, picking up in 1976. Real progress had been made. We saw the Civil Rights Act, the Voting Rights Act, a slew of critical decisions at the Supreme Court. We had things to celebrate, right?
2: One would think, but the country was splitting apart at the seams. You had Watergate, the fall of Saigon. You had Black Power. You had the radicalization of the student movement. You had the women's movement. So the bicentennial had to give voice to some sense of unity in the midst of rampant and profound skepticism about the country. I interviewed Lonnie Bunch, the secretary of the Smithsonian, the first African-American secretary, and he said in many ways, the bicentennial celebration was also a celebration of white ethnic America. The children and grandchildren of the people in the 1920s who were considered infestations are now claiming the revolution as their own.
1: How did they do that?
2: Give you an example, the anti-busing movement. Mm-hmm. This is happening in Boston. So judge issues a ruling trying to desegregate Boston schools. Many of the communities in South Boston and the like feel that judge's decision is an affront to their liberty. Shipping these black kids into their schools or shipping their kids away from their neighborhood into these other schools. There's this really serious protest. And this 1975 wonderful piece in the New York Times, you know, who owns 1776? You read these men and women who are anti-busing claiming the revolution. They are suffering the tyranny of King George. The judge, of course, is King George. These are the children of the children who were considered a pollution of the Nordic stock. The irony of history, my God.
1: Sociologist Robert Bella believed that America reflected commonly shared religious beliefs, which informed and shaped political debate. He referred to this as America's civil religion.
2: Yeah. John Winthrop, as they were making their way from the old world to the new, declared the North American continent as the city on the hill, saying that this was a bounty that God had given. Reagan would add an adjective and call us the shining city on the hill.
1: Right.
2: But this is also about the sacrality of the Declaration of Independence, of the Constitution, the founding fathers kind of being mapped on to the apostles with our own version of Judas, Benedict Arnold. The American project gets read as divinely sanctioned because animating our sacred documents are enduring metaphysical principles. Bella says that these enduring principles provide an underlying cohesion to the country. And what I'm suggesting in the book is that wherever you hear talk of cohesion, wherever you see this burning desire for consensus, usually it's hiding the roiling chaos underneath.
1: But those conflicts roiling beneath, television was now firmly established in people's homes in 1976. They couldn't hide quite as well as they had before.
2: Oh, absolutely. I mean, I was 7 years old. My mother had me in red, white, and blue pants. You know, it was such a kitschy kind of celebration because corporate America was everywhere. You know, you even had red, white, and blue whoopee cushions. I remember trying to figure out what kind of music was the Mormon Tabernacle Choir singing. You know, I'm from the coast of Mississippi, right? So this was piping in.
1: Is that where you grew up?
2: I grew up on the coast of Mississippi, mm-hmm. right? So television meant that you didn't have to have the celebration in one place. So this is the first time in the milestone anniversaries that the celebration isn't in Philadelphia. But it also generates a kind of decentered story. You still had the flotilla coming into New York City, the Freedom Wagons and all of this other stuff. But, you know, the conflicts, the tension was there. So even as people are talking about union, unity and cohesion, you get the image in Boston outside of City Hall of a young teenager attacking Ted Landsmark, a Yale-trained black lawyer with the American flag.
1: I remember Martin Luther King observing, and this is by no means an exact quote, that white people could be moved by the cruelty of fire hoses and vicious dogs wielded by Southern sheriffs to make changes, but they were never really eager to change the system to allow genuine equality. Mm-hmm. What I'm reflecting on is the white tears, the sentimentality referred to in the earlier segment.
2: You got it. That's the argument.
1: Yeah. With no willingness to sacrifice behind it, because you have to change a system rigged to deprive a chunk of Americans equal rights, equal access to generational wealth.
2: Yeah, that's it. You know, because the book is not just simply directed to loud racists. That's too easy. It's really addressed to those people who think that they are, at the heart, decent. You know, 5 years, 6 years ago, we were all in the midst of a racial reckoning.
1: After George Floyd.
2: We were in our homes. We watched it over and over again. People risked their lives. I was on television crying.
1: It was a moment, a horrible moment of unity.
2: And then in a blink of an eye, we find ourselves here. And the only thing I can conclude is that folk were lying. They weren't telling the truth. Or maybe they didn't have any place to land and they just went back to their regular lives and let the status quo return. But here we are in a moment of the great capitulation. Universities have bent the knee. The Voting Rights Act is gone. They're redistricting right now. They have gutted the infrastructure of the mid-20th century and what that moment produced, they have ripped it out.
1: Which brings us to the present day.
2: Yeah.
1: So in 1826, we were still a baby nation. By 1876, we were tapping into a deep wellspring of violence to kill off Reconstruction after the Civil War. In 26, we'd won a war but lost the narrative as the Klan surged, progressive politics embraced immigrants and the white working class while ignoring the systemic practices arrayed against America's black citizens. By 1976, we had shed some innocence, but not enough to kill off the powerful idea of white supremacy. And I'm reminded of that opening line from Samuel Beckett's novel, Murphy. The sun shone, having no alternative on the nothing new. So where are we now?
2: That's just pitch perfect. Here we are, doubling down on the ugliness that has haunted us since the beginning. J.D. Vance, on July 5th, 2025, at the Claremont Institute, delivered a speech where he said, America, you know, it can't just simply be an idea. That's not enough. He put forward an argument that the country was based on blood and soil.
1: Blood and soil, another phrase taken up by the Klan, along with America First. They're not that ahistorical. The people who come up with these terms must know where they came from.
2: The echo in some instances is purposeful. I think it's really important for us to understand that in this moment, white nationalists have seized control over the government, and they're going to tell a story of the country's beginnings that will reflect those commitments. What's so fascinating about the end of the 19th century and the turn of the 20th century was you had the Gilded Age, the rich oligarchs who seized control of government. You had the consolidation of Jim Crow, and you had American empire. All of that was happening at once. And here we are in a moment where hatred, greed, and selfishness is eating the lining of our bellies. And we will see what we will do on this 250th in response.
1: So how's our celebration looking to you?
2: Oh, my God. I was actually interviewed not too long ago by a younger reporter who was asking me this question. Is it the case that if we celebrate the flag, we are going to be read as MAGA? And the question revealed, at least to me, and I think it was certainly what motivated her, that the celebration of the nation has been hijacked by MAGA. I never claimed possession of the flag. Usually, patriotism to my ear sounds like a rebel yell. It makes me worry who's saying it. But in this moment, I think it's our task to render the vast and vibrant diversity of this country as a rich counter to the nonsense we're going to hear come July 4.
1: Towards the end of the book, you write, I cannot help but think that Donald Trump and his supporters believe in some way that his election amounts to the end of American history.
2: Yeah.
1: What do you mean?
2: Because America's salvation was secured in its beginnings.
1: Assured by God.
2: They hate more perfect union talk. They can't stand it. Because more perfect union talk requires, even in its own kind of Pollyannish way, a confrontation with our failures. Now, Barack Obama, you got a contrast with the opening of the Presidential Center and the UFC fight, right? You got the contrast between these two stories. To me, both of them trade in fantasy. We need to get rid of this talk that we're somehow this exceptional nation chosen by God. We need a more blues-soaked sensibility. We need to grow up. We can't grow up if you don't admit who and what you are. I think the power of the country resides in the phrase, we the people. It's just we've never been clear on who the people are.
1: This book was hard to read, not just because of the horrors of the contents in many cases, but also because of the feeling of being caught in a time warp. Even allies, as I mentioned, the people throughout the book who opposed slavery, tried to make things better, would back off eventually. And I wonder, did you write the book with at least a faint hope that there is still hope to be had? Or these days, you can actually count on allies?
2: My faith is in us. It always has been.
1: Why do you have faith?
2: Because I have to. You know, human beings, they're capable of being monstrous, but they're also capable of extraordinary miracles. It doesn't require all of us, just a few. I wrote the book because I was angry all the time, Brooke. I'm walking around saying, I bet you voted for her. I have to interpret the country to itself every single day. Every single day. And the madness was overwhelming me. I couldn't find my feet. And so I had to get to the page. I had to write some sense of my own sanity into being. But I was teaching my Baldwin seminar, and I had this wonderful student. She's just bubbling joy. She's from Texas. She has neuroscience major. She's since graduated. And Baldwin had her on the ropes. She would come into my office crying. She, I don't know if I want a white boyfriend anymore. I just don't know.
1: She's black?
2: Yes, she was black. And her final paper was to chart Baldwin's notion of love across his life, given all that he saw. And she wrote this sentence. What remains is not hope, but something just as lasting. The insistence on truth, carried by love and lit by rage. She was telling me in that moment that my task is to simply bear witness. My student instructed me as to what I'm supposed to do. That's what the book is all about. I'm just trying to bear witness to how we've arrived to now.
1: Thank you so much, Eddie.
2: Thank you.
1: Eddie Glaude is a professor of African American Studies at Princeton University and author of the new book, America, USA, How Race Shadows the Nation's Anniversaries.
0: That's it for this week's show. 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Travis Mannon is our video producer.
1: Our technical director is Jennifer Munson, with engineering from Jared Paul. 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I'm Brooke Gladstone.
0: And I'm Michael Owinger.
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0: The Trump administration has made massive cuts to research at labs and universities in the United States. Now, a growing number of scientists are looking elsewhere for work.
1: When I went on the job market, I started looking around overseas.
0: I'm Scott Detrow. How the Trump administration may be causing a brain drain in the U.S. on this All Things Considered from NPR News.

0: Live from NPR News in Boston, I'm Steve Brown. The U.S. Supreme Court today rejected a push by President Trump to throw out a jury's finding that he sexually abused the writer E. Jean Carroll at a New York City department store back in the mid-1990s and later defamed her. The High Court declined to take up the case in a brief, unexplained order, as is typical. There were no noted dissents. Trump's lawyers had argued that allegations leading to the $5 million verdict were propped up by highly inflammatory evidentiary rulings. Ukrainian President Volodymyr Zelensky says Russian missiles and drones have killed at least 11 more civilians and injured 40 others. He called them horrific attacks. Today, a missile hit Dnipro, killing 5 people and wounding 29. Zelensky is urging Europe to enhance air defenses. Meanwhile, Moscow insists Russia will prevail despite setbacks in its invasion, including fuel shortages. A record-breaking heat wave has overwhelmed mortuaries in Paris, leaving funeral directors struggling to find space for bodies. One mortuary owner says he receives hundreds of calls daily but has no room left. France is counting the human cost of the heat wave, which began in mid-June. Public Health France reports a surge in deaths, particularly among older people. 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

The Supreme Court issues its final rulings of the term on Tuesday. One outstanding case is President Trump's bid to restrict the Constitution's guarantee of birthright citizenship. We have analysis of that decision and its implications tomorrow on Morning Edition from NPR News.

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0: You want to know what's going on in the world, not just the politics and breaking news, but the music, the art, the culture. 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
2: And I'm Scott Tong. This is Here and Now. Coming up, the Supreme Court says the president can fire the heads of independent agencies, but not a member of the Federal Reserve Board.
1: Also, tens of thousands of people are still missing after devastating earthquakes last week in Venezuela.
3: There's not that much machinery that's helping them. 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And it's a scene of desperation because they haven't received much help.
2: These stories, and big league baseball pitchers are throwing faster than ever. One hit 105.5 miles per hour Friday.
4: That maximum effort pitching in combination with the chase for velocity has done a number on countless elbows.
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5: Live from NPR News, I'm Lakshmi Singh. The U.S. Supreme Court's newest rulings test the parameters of presidential authority as well as voting rights in a midterm election year. Today, the High Court upheld a Mississippi law that allows election officials to count mail-in ballots that are postmarked by Election Day but received up to 5 days later. This ruling is a loss for the Republican Party, which brought the case. Here's NPR's Ashley Lopez.
6: 18 states and territories have these grace periods for voters casting their ballot by mail. About 30 states in total have these rules for at least overseas voters, which include members of the military. This wiggle room provided to voters has historically allowed them to get their absentee ballots counted in case there are any issues with the Postal Service or other issues. But ahead of the 2024 election, the Republican National Committee and the Trump campaign argued Mississippi's law violates federal laws because it extends an election day set by Congress. Justice Amy Coney Barrett disagreed with plaintiffs and wrote, quote, "The electorate's choice is made when voting is complete, not when ballots are received." Ashley Lopez, NPR News.
5: Cleanup is now the focus in areas of Kentucky overwhelmed by floods over the weekend. Four people were killed. The governor declared a state of emergency. Karen Czar with member station WUKY has the latest from Richmond.
7: Your route may be affected by central Kentucky floods.
8: Now that the water has receded, crews are clearing fallen trees and power lines, and the rubble of buildings that were demolished is being moved by heavy equipment. T.G. Gibson is helping navigate traffic on a country road in Madison County, one of the hardest hit areas.
9: If you're trying to get up this road, you have to go all the way across town and back in.
8: An added challenge to cleanup efforts is the heat. Temperatures are predicted to be in the low to mid 90s, with a heat index of 100 to 110 this week in the state. For NPR News, I'm Karen Czar in Richmond.
5: Syria is condemning Israeli military fire in two areas of the country south, where Israeli troops occupy territory. Israel's military says it killed, quote, several terrorists after its soldiers came under attack. Here's Itai Stern.
10: Israel says its troops came under fire in two incidents over the weekend inside what it calls a security zone, where its forces are holding Syrian territory. The military says soldiers returned fire. In one incident, an Israeli military helicopter struck the area to support the troops, and in another, it killed several armed militants. Syria's state news agency says there were no casualties from the attacks. Syria's foreign ministry, however, condemned Israel's incursions and shelling, saying they violate Syrian sovereignty and territorial integrity. Israel, which took control of areas in southern Syria in late 2024, said its aim is to prevent threats near its border.
5: That's Itai Stern. It's NPR. Comcast stock is surging after the cable giant announced to the world it is splitting into two public companies. It's separating its media entertainment interests, including NBC Universal and Sky, from its broadband and wireless business. Customers are not likely to see any changes right away. The restructuring is expected to take about a year, pending regulatory approval. The Federal Aviation Administration says it is investigating a JetBlue pilot's report that his plane hit a drone on approach to New York's JFK International Airport this morning. The plane landed safely. In celebration of America's 250th birthday, the fireworks extravaganza this Independence Day in the nation's capital will be supersized. NPR's Bill Chappell says more than 851,000 fireworks will light up the sky and in the process set a new Guinness World Record.
11: This year's fireworks show on the National Mall will stretch beyond the mall.
12: There are actually 10 firing locations.
11: That's Pyrotechnico CEO Stephen Vital, whose company is putting on the big show. Some fireworks will be launched from barges in the Potomac River. The show will last 40 minutes, more than twice as long as usual, and it will start later, around 10:30 p.m. Eastern. Vital says he's using fireworks from all over.
12: We've sourced product from around the world to make this special and unique, particularly some great products out of Spain and Italy.
11: He says he wants to create memories of a beautiful show that will last a generation. Bill Chappell, NPR News.
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2: And I'm Scott Tong in Washington. This is Here and Now. President Trump is calling it a big win, all caps. Those are the words he posted on social media when the Supreme Court ruled he can fire a member of the Federal Trade Commission, overturning a 9-decade precedent. However, the High Court put the brakes on another firing of a Federal Reserve Board member, at least for now. And let's talk about that with Alan Blinder. He was vice chair of the Fed in the mid-90s, appointed by President Clinton, served under Chairman Alan Greenspan. He's now an economics professor at Princeton. Alan Blinder, welcome back.
17: Thank you. Good to be here.
2: So just to kind of fill out this case here, this ruling last summer, President Trump tried to fire Fed Governor Lisa Cook over allegations of mortgage fraud, which she denies. She challenged one in a lower court, and today the Supreme Court refused the administration's effort to stay that ruling. So for now, the firing is halted as the full case goes before the lower court. Alan Blinder, for the Fed and its independence, what do you take away from this ruling?
17: Well, as you just pointed out, it's not final. But let's assume this is where the final ends up. This is crucial for the Fed's independence. If we started living in a society where the president of the United States, never mind his name, any president of the United States, could just fire at will anybody on the Federal Reserve that disagreed with him, that's the end of independent monetary policy. That's the end of independent bank regulation and supervision and a variety of other things that have served us well. And importantly, that history shows when you take that independence away from the central bank of a country, you're living on thin ice. It may not crack, but it may crack under poor leadership by the political authorities instead of the technocrats that run the central bank.
2: Mm-hmm. So, you know, for some key officials at the Federal Reserve today who make economic calls on interest rates that do anger politicians in the short term, for them, is this an important signal?
17: It's extremely important because, as you just pointed out, they not infrequently do things that anger politicians. And the politicians, for the most part, swallow it because they realize the Fed is independent. Donald Trump was not satisfied with that. He tried to fire Lisa Cook. As you know, he tried to fire Jerome Powell before that.
2: Yes. Mm-hmm. Alan Blinder, you've been in the room in, say, election years when a Fed decision can speed up or slow down the economy. The politics of the moment in that room, is it mentioned out loud for Fed policymakers, or is it something everyone in the room is clearly aware of?
17: Well, everybody knows when elections are.
18: Yeah.
17: And individual members of the Federal Open Market Committee have their own individual political preferences and a vote like any other citizen. But it is definitely not mentioned in the room. When anything even close to politics gets mentioned in the room, it's as if somebody slurped their soup and spilled it on their lap. You know, everybody sort of looks around and said, where did that come from? Because that had no business in this room.
18: Awkward.
17: Outside the room, you know, these are all private citizens. They can do what they want. But inside the FOMC room, no.
18: Yeah. President Biden is the one who appointed Lisa Cook. But today's ruling points out that Fed governors, quote, do not serve at the president's pleasure, end quote, even though they are chosen right by a president. What's the distinction? Right. Why does that matter here?
17: Well, the distinction exactly goes to this point of independence. The president gets to choose, by the way, with confirmation by the Senate. And people forget this. There were a couple of close to nominees and one actual nominee, I believe, in Trump's first term that were basically rejected by the Senate. The senators told him this person was not going to get through. But leave that aside. For the most part, the nominees of the president get confirmed by the Senate. But once they're confirmed, they're independent agents, and they don't have to answer to the White House for their decisions. And generally, they don't, and they shouldn't.
18: Yeah. And briefly, Professor, the Fed now has a new chair, Kevin Warsh, chosen by President Trump, confirmed by the Senate. He oversaw his first Fed interest rate meeting recently. Your assessment of him on the job so far?
17: I think so far so good. I'm a little, the tests are yet to come. I mentioned twice already President Trump, and you just mentioned. Kevin Warsh has been a hawkish, in the vernacular, observer of the Fed and member of the Fed board when he was a member years back. And the word, the statement that of the from the first meeting, the first Warsh meeting, and his press conference also had a hawkish tilt to them. I was a little bit surprised, only a little, it was the first meeting, that President Trump didn't take to the hustings, which I guess means social, and express his displeasure.
18: Yeah.
17: Whether he did anything directly to Kevin Warsh, I wouldn't know.
18: Yeah. Sorry, I got to cut you off sir. Yeah. Sorry, Alan Blinder, economics professor at Princeton. Thank you, sir.
17: You're very welcome.
16: More than 1,400 people are dead in Venezuela and tens of thousands still missing 5 days after twin earthquakes rocked the country's northern Caribbean coastline and the capital city of Caracas. There have been some miraculous rescues in recent days, including a mother and her 18-day-old baby. The infant, Juan David, has become a symbol of hope. But aid agencies say the chances of survival for those still trapped beneath the rubble diminishes rapidly after 3 days. Joining us now from Venezuela is NPR's Fernando Naro. Fernando, welcome.
19: Hey, Indira.
16: So the images that we're seeing out of La Guaira State on the northern coast where you are have been devastating. Describe for us what you've experienced.
19: Yeah, devastating is the right word. We have seen the, a big chunk of coastline over 20 miles that just has building after building collapsed or about to collapse. As you cross from little town to little town, you see people sleeping in mattresses just, you know, on the street. You see people trying to get their loved ones out of the rubble. There's not that much machinery that's helping them. They're doing it with picks and shovels. And it's a scene of desperation because they haven't received much help, and it's just been so much damage that has sustained the whole infrastructure here. In one of the buildings called the Belo Horizonte, it's a 16-story building next to the ocean. We met with Enrique Silva. He was looking for his sister and nephew. My colleague Aider Peralta and I talked to him as he worked with a team using picks and shovels to find the survivors, and we asked him how he is deciding where to dig next. Let's take a listen.
20: Y así se han ido guiando ustedes, sí, con lo
21: sí,
20: que tenía.
21: El, sí, no,
20: que,
21: y el olor.
20: El olor.
21: Sí, el olor sale fuerte.
19: It's the smell of death, he says, that's guiding them. When you find a place where a body is located, the smell comes at you strong. And, you know, to be frank, hope in finding survivors in the rubble is fading. The first 72 hours was key, and we are now way over that. We've seen many people who have moved on from this and are now trying to rescue, you know, the little they had in material possessions. So overall, you're just seeing scenes like his repeat themselves all over the place.
14: That is heartbreaking. Tell us about the survivors you've spoken with.
19: The survivors are pretty heartbroken, but they're also not giving up hope of finding their, you know, family members or their bodies at this point. We met with Mariana Zambrano in a street of what used to be the same building that I told you before, the Belo Horizonte Towers. She was there looking for family members, and she says that they have received so far very little help from local authorities. A team of rescue workers did come to the scene, she told us, but they decided that it was too risky to work there because a big chunk of the structure that remained could still collapse. So they decided that it was safer for them to move on to other buildings just because there's so many of them. But Zambrano understandably says that it's her family and, you know, she's not going away. Let's hear. Whether it's risky or not, we do not care, Zambrano says. It's her family. We're staying here. And you see scenes like that everywhere. People are just desperate trying to get people out of the rubble. It's heartbreaking.
14: Fernando, critics are blaming the government for being unprepared for a disaster of this proportions. And they're basically saying that for 27 years, the Bolivarian socialist populist government has put cronies into place rather than technical experts. What have you observed?
19: What we've seen is that the government response has been wholly insufficient, and you can see it in the way that they respond, that they just don't have the capacity to do it. When we're heading to La Guaira, we're driving from Caracas there, and you have to cross the mountain range to get there. And what you see is just volunteers that are not government officials who are carrying shovels in their motorcycles, water, supplies, fuel, everything they can get, but they're doing it by themselves. You do see a lot of military people in the street, and, you know, they have some firefighters as well, but you don't see the help that people need in the sense of, you know, the machines that they need to move rubble, because they're cutting through rebar that's 5 inches that they have to move with their own bare hands. This is, you know, something that they tell us they can't do by themselves, but the help is not getting there. It's people doing what they can, but honestly, what they can do is not enough.
14: We're seeing pictures of the roads completely jammed up as volunteers are trying to get out to La Guaira. I've seen a lot of the blame heaped on the government, but also, as you describe it, when you're leaving Caracas, half the population of the capital city lives in these sprawling hillside slums called barrios. Those are incredibly vulnerable, not just to earthquakes, but to possible landslides if you have rainstorms. So what is next?

0: Donato reporting for us from Venezuela. Fernando, thank you so much for being there and bringing the story back to us.
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2: The Trump administration has made massive cuts to research at labs and universities in the United States. 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
2: I'm Scott Detrow. 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
1: This is Here and Now. In August 1774, on a remote beach in the South Pacific, a fatal gunshot changed the way one young man saw the world. 19-year-old George Forster was the assistant naturalist aboard Captain James Cook's second voyage around the globe. While Forster's crewmates saw the indigenous people they encountered as savages, Forster saw them as equal members of an interconnected human family. In his short, restless life, Forster was at the center of revolutions in science and politics. He was one of the first thinkers to articulate the concept of universal human rights, regardless of race or gender. So why do so few people know of him today? German-British writer Andrea Wolf re-examines his life and legacy in a new biography called The Traveler, One Man's Quest for Humanity from the South Seas to Revolutionary Paris. Welcome, Andrea.
2: Thank you for having me.
1: So, Andrea, you open your book with a violent moment on an island in the Vanuatu archipelago. A British Marine shoots an islander who crossed a line that Captain Cook's expedition had drawn in the sand. How did that moment shape George Forster?
2: I think it was a very important moment for him because he saw how the crew basically treated the indigenous people like half animals. They just shot them if they had to. And for him, that was just another moment during this voyage where he realized that this is not how one should treat one fellow's human beings. And it's really, this whole voyage was such an important experience for him and really shaped his life and his thinking.
1: Well, his career as a naturalist and a world traveler started when he was just 10 years old. He had a brilliant but really irascible father named Reinhold Forster, who was a pastor and a naturalist. His father brought him along on a physically demanding, almost 4,000-mile expedition across Russia. Tell us about the expedition and how it shaped young George.
2: So he was not just going along, but he really had to work during this time. And seeing very destitute German settlers, it is the first time that he experienced the harsh reality of despotism and inequality. And it's a moment that really set him up for what he calls my deep love for humans. His father was this very difficult, tempestuous kind of man who decided for him. So he decided to take him to Russia. He decided to then take him just before his 12th birthday to London, where young George

0: translated popular and best-selling travel accounts and really became the family's breadwinner. And then when he was 17 and his father was asked to join Captain Cook, his father simply decided that George had to join him as the assistant naturalist. So he never had much of a choice.
1: He's only a teenager when he develops this incredible theory of Polynesian migration, a theory that was finally scientifically proven through DNA analysis and archaeological research 200 years later. Tell us how the young George Forster came up with this theory and what it was based on.
0: He basically compares the languages that he hears across the South Pacific. He also looks at the distribution of breadfruit trees across the South Pacific. And it is through that, through the similarities of the languages, for example, that he comes up with this stunning theory of Polynesian migration, where he understands that Polynesians traveled from Indonesia across the South Pacific. He can't prove dates, and it remains a theory, but as you said, it would take 200 years for the world to catch up with him. So he's, in many things, he is such an incredibly forward-thinking man who is really far ahead of his own time. This is a time when Western society is deeply steeped in racism. So at a time when other Europeans regarded indigenous people as inferior or lesser beings, he approached them with a remarkably unbiased attitude. Different people, he believed, had different cultures, different value system, and he refused to use European morals as a framework to judge others. So it is a completely different way of looking at indigenous people. Other explorers described them as half humans, as savages, as barbarians, but he saw them as people, as fellow humans, who had the same right to dignity and freedom as everybody else.
1: You describe George Forster talking about the diversity of the human race in a way like music, that we're all different chords that form a single harmonious composition. How was that view received by fellow European intellectuals of his age?
0: So he was a very young man when he wrote these things. And he died when he was very young. He died when he was 39. And as we can see today, his ideas were not taken up, really, because it was such a racist society. So he was read. Some people liked these ideas. He fought all his life against slavery and white supremacy. But on the whole, society remained racist. And for me, what I find so extraordinary is that we tend to think that in the 18th century, bigotry and racism was just the inevitable thing. This is just how people thought. But I think his life is really proof that it was a choice. It was always a choice. It still is a choice. And it is not an unavoidable way of seeing the world. And it was definitely also not in the 18th century.
1: So all of this commitment led him to the French Revolution. Tell us about that.
0: So in 1788, he moves to Mainz, which is a German city very close to the French border, and he works there as the librarian at the university. But as the French Revolution is happening, he watches across the border, literally, seeing this, what he thinks is this kind of drama that's unfolding, and he can't think of anything else, because suddenly this new reality seems to be really possible, where everyone is equal. So he then decides that this should also be happening in Germany, and he organizes the first free elections on German soil, and he becomes the vice president of the Mainz Republic. It is something that will see him being declared a traitor. So he, in the end, has to leave Germany. He ends up in revolutionary Paris, where he meets famous revolutionaries such as Thomas Paine, for example. He was very much shocked when he arrived in Paris by the bloodshed. He really did not like violence. He never liked violence at all. But at the same time, he said the alternative, a return to despotism, would be worse. So in the end, he did support the revolutionaries until he died in 1794.
1: So his commitment to liberty, and this extended to his personal life, which was unconventional to say the least. He was a feminist. His marriage to a free-spirited intellectual woman involved a very public love triangle. Talk about that.
0: Yeah, so he was married to Therese Heine, who was the daughter of a celebrated German scholar who was very educated, so quite unusual for her time. She was wild, she was free-spirited, with a great love of books, but also, sadly for Foster, for men. He accepted this entanglement of feelings, and at some stage, one of her lovers, who was a very good friend of his, actually even moved into their house, and she had two children with him that George Foster accepted as his own children. They have a very unhappy and difficult marriage, but he always supported her. He always supported strong women. He is, you know, what we would today call a feminist. He believes in the education of girls. He believes in the equality of men and women, and he has accepted the many affairs that his wife had. So he's really a very unusual man for his time.
1: So, Andrea, I have to ask, why revisit Forster's story now in 2026? He had been largely forgotten to history. In a way, your book seems almost like an archaeological dig, unearthing a person who was lost to history. But what do you think we have to learn from George Forster today?
0: I think, for me, his most important legacy is really his deep-seated belief in humankind, this kind of messy, uncontrollable, incomprehensible thing that is us, more than 8 billion of us, all different, but still so alike. And for me, it's this belief in this unity in our diversity. And I think we live at difficult times at the moment, when our democracies are undermined, when we have polarizing politicians. And I think his life for me is a reminder of the importance of kindness, of love, and of humanity. And I feel that it is always good to look back at history. We can learn from history. It is not a pile of dusty old ideas that has nothing to do with us, but it can help us understand the present a little bit better. But I also think that his life is an inspiration that can, you know, that might help us to rethink some things that are happening at the moment.
1: New York Times bestselling author Andrea Wolf is the author of The Traveler, One Man's Quest for Humanity from the South Seas to Revolutionary Paris. You can read an excerpt of her new book at hereandnow.org. Andrea, thank you so much for joining us.
0: Thank you.
1: This is Here and Now.

0: Live from NPR News in Boston, I'm Steve Brown. The U.S. Supreme Court is rejecting a Republican-led attack on state laws that allow the counting of late-arriving bail ballots, a target of President Trump. Today's 5-4 decision leaves in place laws in more than a half of the states and the District of Columbia that permit mailed ballots to arrive and be counted days after the election, provided that they are postmarked by Election Day. A heat wave is expected to blast the eastern United States this week. The National Weather Service says temperatures rising ahead of the 4th of July holiday will feel hotter because of the high humidity that's arriving with it. The Weather Service says several days of high temperatures will settle in across the lower Great Lakes, the Mid-Atlantic, and the Mississippi and Ohio River valleys. That's expected to last into next weekend across the Great Plains, Southeast, and Mid-Atlantic. Temperatures will reach well into the 90s and low 100 degrees Fahrenheit. Comcast is planning to split itself into two separate publicly traded companies by spinning off NBC Universal and Sky. The company said today that its board and management team think each company will be better positioned to pursue its own strategic priorities, invest for growth, and create long-term shareholder value as independent entities. 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
1: It's here and now. It's a dream come true for underdog and first-time World Cup competitor Cape Verde, an island nation off Africa's west coast and one of the smallest countries ever to qualify for soccer's biggest global stage. The Cape Verde Blue Sharks held off Spain, Uruguay, and Saudi Arabia in three tied games, and they've now qualified for the knockout round of 32. NPR's Jasmine Garis joins us from Houston, where she watched the tiny African nation fend off bigger, richer Saudi Arabia Friday night, knocking them out of the competition. Jasmine, welcome back.
2: Hi.
1: So describe the scene for us in Houston on Friday night.
2: Oh my God. Okay. First of all, it was so hot. It was like 105 degrees outside of the stadium, but it was still this massive party. I mean, Cape Verde fans were celebrating. It is such a Cinderella story. And, you know, it was very emotional. And it was just, you know, as usual, their defense is extraordinary. Nothing gets past goalie Vozinha. It was just a beautiful, beautiful party.
1: Well, I love a Cinderella story as much as the next guy. But let's face it, this dream may be over soon because Cape Verde is now facing reigning World Cup champion Argentina. They're one of the best teams in the world. They're headlined by Lionel Messi, one of the best players ever. This is happening Miami on Friday night. So is the curtain closing on some of our favorite underdogs here?
2: Well, listen, Cape Verde has made it incredibly far. I think the big story of this World Cup is African teams and the extraordinary power of African football. I think a good defense is so important. I mean, when Cape Verde parks the bus, no one's getting through. Having said that, you know, I will say, you know, it is important now in as we move forward in the knockout stage to make goals, to also have a strong attack. You can no longer count on just tying the game. You have to be scoring, and that might be a weakness for Cape Verde, but man, that team, their defense is something else.
1: Very impressive. And the goalie isn't young either. So it's very impressive.
2: Hey.
1: All right. Cape Verde is one of nine African teams to make it to the round of 32. As you pointed out, this is really turning out to be an impressive World Cup for Africa. But I got to turn our attention for a moment to the U.S. team up Wednesday against Bosnia-Herzegovina. Bosnia is not exactly a powerhouse, but the U.S. men's national team does not have a good winning record against European teams. Their last victory against a European opponent, you know, was back in 2021. So The Athletic has referred to European soccer as America's kryptonite. Tell us more. Are we about to get knocked out?
2: You know, the U.S. is having a really good run. They are coming off a 3-2 loss in the final group stage match against Turkey, but they had already advanced to the knockout stage. They'd already won the group before they took the field. So really what we were seeing with Turkey was the substitute players playing. I don't know. I think the U.S. has been really leveling up in this World Cup. It's undeniable. And some of the big players, the legendary big teams, they're playing pretty unevenly. England, Spain.
1: So we still have hope. We still have hope. All right. That's NPR's Jasmine Garis covering the World Cup for us. Thank you so much, Jasmine.
2: Thanks for having me.
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3: The Supreme Court issues its final rulings of the term on Tuesday. One outstanding case is President Trump's bid to restrict the Constitution's guarantee of birthright citizenship. We have analysis of that decision and its implications tomorrow on Morning Edition from NPR News.
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7: And I'm Scott Tong in Washington, D.C. This is Here and Now. If you are a baseball fan, you surely know pitchers are throwing harder than ever. And you have surely seen this guy throwing heat, Jacob Mizorowski of the Milwaukee Brewers on Friday.
8: 105, and that draws an ooh and ah from the crowd.
9: I've never seen a 105.5.
8: That's a new velocity record for Mizorowski.
7: But pitching at that velocity, 100 miles per hour or more, reliably tears up tendons and ligaments in arms. About one out of every three pitchers in Major League Baseball has had elbow reconstruction, known as Tommy John surgery. So let's talk about it now with Jeff Passan, a reporter at ESPN and author of the 2016 book, The Arm, on this exact issue. Jeff, welcome to the program.
10: I appreciate you having me.
7: So first, is this glorification of speed the problem? With the highlight we just played has surely been played over and over on TV sports highlights and social media. And this is kind of what the fans want, yeah?
10: Yeah, velocity sells. And we're in love with round numbers. And anytime somebody throws 100 miles per hour, it gets people's attention. But once you have guys throwing 100, they want to throw 101 and 102 and 103. And the chase for velocity is the prevailing factor in how Major League Baseball selects pitchers these days. And the reason is very simple. Velocity works.
7: So let's talk about this recent study from Major League Baseball about a year and a half ago. It blamed injuries on increased velocity and maximum effort. Can you explain a little bit more what they found?
10: Yeah, so maximum effort pitching is essentially the idea that you're trying to throw your absolute best pitch possible every time. And the way pitchers were taught in past generations, the idea was we want you to go 9 innings.
7: Oh, save it
10: a
7: little bit.
10: Yeah, exactly. Mm-hmm. Save some of your stuff for later in the game because each arm has only so much in it. But what modern front offices realized is that not only is it better for teams and better for winning if you bring in more relief pitchers and give them different looks, you know, some guys like throwing high in the zone, some throwing low. More than that, the third time through the order for a starting pitcher, the statistics of the hitters go up demonstrably. And so that has led to shorter starts. Shorter starts has led to pitchers saying, well, if I'm not going to have to go 9 innings, then I might as well empty the tank while I can. And that maximum effort pitching in combination with the chase for velocity has done a number on countless elbows.
7: And physiologically, what do we know about the pressure this is putting on pitchers' arms, elbows?
10: The harder you throw, the more valgus force there is on the elbow. And the ligament that holds the elbow together, the ulnar collateral ligament, that is what is torn when you hear pitchers who have undergone Tommy John surgery. And one thing we have to keep in mind, not every pitcher is going to be the same. In fact, every pitcher is going to be completely different in how he's built, in the things that we can't see inside the body. And, you know, the strongest correlation with a future arm injury is a past arm injury, but right up there with it is velocity. And all you need to do is just look at the pitchers who regularly hit triple digits with their fastball. You know, Mason Miller, one of the hardest throwing closers in baseball, who's been up to 104 this season, has had Tommy John surgery. Jacob Mizorowski, surprisingly to this point, has not. And, you know, there's almost a cynicism inside of baseball, like, enjoy it while you can, because
11: it's coming.
10: We don't know how much longer we're going to see this.
11: Yeah. Tell me about the technology out there, right, to measure speed, to measure spin. And as you say, this is analytically how teams compare talent. How ubiquitous, how powerful is this technology that measures how fast you throw?
10: Whether you are in the United States, Japan, Latin America, all around the world, there is some sort of radar system that's going to be clocking what you are doing pitching if you're at any sort of a high level. And it has pervaded youth baseball now, too. And I'm not going to sit here and suggest that it is inherently problematic. I think that there's a lot to be said for understanding the output of what you do. It can help you strengthen weaknesses, and it can help you understand who you are as a pitcher and what your strengths are. But at the same time, these are also kids, and unless the coach is in place in giving them a healthy relationship with this technology, it has the tendency to take over and almost to dictate the training, and it's a backward relationship. The player should not be told by the machine, this is what you need to do. The player should understand, this is what I need to do, and this is how the machines are going to facilitate it. And because of that backward relationship, I fear we're raising a generation of players who pitch more to models than they do to getting outs.
11: And by the time these pitchers get to the big leagues, what is the incentive structure for the Major League Baseball teams? Do they just, given how common they are, they just plan for these injuries? At a certain point, they're planning to replace one flamethrower with the next guy before long?
10: I mean, it's baked into the process. And the reality is, if you throw 100 plus, you're probably going to get a sniff at the big leagues at very least if you are anywhere near the plate with the baseball. If you have one guy who's throwing 97 and another guy who's throwing 100, and all things otherwise are equal, they will take 100 out of 100 times. It's that much different in the productivity. And that's the thing. Hitters have had to adjust to this too. And hitters know that back in 2008, the average fastball, according to StatCast, was 91.1 miles per hour. The average fastball in Major League Baseball today is 94.6. And so that is less than 20 years and a 3 mile per hour gain. And baseball velocity is a lot like running a mile. You know, it took a long time for the 4 minute mile to be broken. And then all of a sudden, once that happened, you know, a second here, a second there. And Aroldis Chapman, who still has not gotten hurt and who still in his mid 30s is throwing hard, owns the record for the single hardest pitch at 105.8 miles per hour in 2010. There's an outlier there with Aroldis Chapman, but it's going to be broken at some point. I don't know if it's going to be Jacob Mizorowski or somebody who's coming up right now, but there are 16-year-olds who are throwing 100 miles per hour these days, and they're doing that specifically because that is what Major League Baseball is looking for, whether it's good or not for the pitchers.
11: Yeah. If you're just joining us, we're talking to Jeff Passan of ESPN about baseball and pitchers and velocity and injuries. Jeff, you have written that there may not be a magic aha solution, but what could Major League Baseball consider to lessen all these incentives you're talking about?
10: It's tough when you have a body that is capable of producing something physically to put a restrictor plate on that. It's tough to tell an athlete, do not do the best that you can do. So this is a tricky problem for them to solve. And I think a lot of it goes back to incentivizing starting pitchers to go deeper into games. If you do that by shrinking the number of pitchers on a major league roster, it's
11: fewer relievers you can bring in constantly.
10: Yeah, that's exactly what it is. And if there are fewer players and there are restrictions on the moves that you can make, shuttling guys back and forth between AAA and the major leagues, then all of a sudden pitchers have to change their behavior. And this is an idea that's been advocated by Theo Epstein, the longtime GM for the Boston Red Sox and one of the brightest minds in baseball. It just hasn't had a whole lot of traction at this point because I think every team has just gotten used to the fact that guys are going to be hurt. But beyond that, and I think this is the most important part, it starts at the youth level. And it starts with players being told that learning how to throw strikes and learning different types of pitches is way, way more important than velocity. And if you can actually get that message through to the youth, then I think they're going to have a much easier time staying healthy.
11: Jeff Passan is a reporter at ESPN and author of the 2016 book, The Arm. Jeff, thanks so much.
10: My pleasure. Thanks for having me.
11: This is Here and Now.

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1: It's here now. Young people across the country are rethinking the value of a four-year college education as they navigate an uncertain job market threatened by artificial intelligence. Now, politicians across the political spectrum, from President Trump to Maryland's Democratic Governor Wes Moore, have suggested there may be too much focus on college and that the government should be shifting resources to support students who want to go into trades and apprenticeships instead. Some have even suggested there are lucrative jobs that won't land you in debt for a degree you can't afford. Our next guest wanted to answer the simple question, what are the chances a student can skip college and still make a good living? Matt Barnum is an editor and columnist for editorial partner Chalkbeat, the nonprofit education news outlet. Matt, welcome back. Good to speak to you.
2: Likewise. Thanks for having me back.
1: So before we get into your analysis, Matt, tell us what is driving this debate across the political spectrum with folks suggesting that it might pay off to skip college.
2: Well, I think there has been a disillusionment across the political spectrum with higher education. I think some of that is cultural and political in a sense that college campuses are not ideologically diverse. I think some of it is economic in a sense that a degree is not paying off and that students are going into debt. And so I think those are the two big factors that have turned this not even into a debate, into a sort of broad scale agreement that maybe we went too far into pushing young people into a four-year college degree.
1: So we've got skyrocketing tuition, which has gone up way more than the rate of inflation in the last 20 years. We have spiraling debt. Now we've got worries about AI eliminating entry-level white-collar jobs. So you dug into the data from the U.S. Bureau of Labor Statistics to see how much people can earn who don't go to college. What did you find?
2: So what I did was I looked at occupations where most people do not have a college degree, and I just wanted to see how many of those jobs pay above the national median. And there were some, you know, firefighters, HVAC technicians, electricians, and those are sort of the things that a lot of people who are promoting alternative to college has pointed to, these blue-collar trades. But what struck me was like the vast, vast majority of jobs where a college degree is not required were below the median wage. And those jobs that people are touting are relatively rare. So there are over 4 million people who work as home health and personal care aides in America, and that's the largest single occupation. They make about $35,000 a year. And that's more than the 4 million. That's more than the number of plumbers, electricians, carpenters, HVAC specialists, welders, car mechanics, roofers, and power line installers combined.
1: Oh, wow.
2: So my takeaway is that, you know, the math is just against a student who doesn't have a college degree, even if it's possible to make a decent middle class wage without one.
1: So we're seeing influencers on social media making videos claiming that you can get a six-figure salary without a college degree. You're telling us those jobs aren't that common. Among those better paid blue collar jobs, HVAC technician or, you know, top end construction jobs, a lot of those are dominated by men. So what is the message for women who in blue collar jobs tend to be in the lower paying blue collar jobs?
2: Yeah, I mean, I think that was the other takeaway. I mean, some of these jobs, it's not like there are zero women. There are some women who have these jobs, but some of these blue collar trades, jobs that are physical trades, are fewer than 10% women. So the vast majority of women are not interested or are not pursuing those jobs. And women are concentrated in some of the lower paid, low education jobs like home health aides, retail salespeople. And so it suggests to me that if you want a middle class wage and you're a woman who doesn't want to go into the blue collar trades where there are a few other women, college may be the better option.
1: Okay. Well, some economists and tech CEOs have predicted that AI will radically slash demand for entry-level white-collar jobs, which are usually the ones that new college graduates are going for. At the same time, we haven't seen any depression in the rising tuition costs of college. So how do we weigh out the value of a college education as we're advising our own children whether or not they should pursue a degree?
2: So I would actually tweak the premise. The last decade and a half, even though it has not gotten much attention, the real cost of college tuition has fallen, or at least has been relatively flat. And the reason that's often missed is that the sticker price of college is still going up, but what people actually pay has been flat or declining because colleges are offering more discounts and scholarships. So in terms of tuition cost, it's actually going down, and I think this fact is really underappreciated. To the broader question, I think it's a really hard question. And, you know, students and their families should weigh a number of things, including the risk of taking out debt, including the quality of college that they're entering, because that helps determine what sort of job you're getting, and also their interest. Do they like school? Do they want to go to college? Are they interested in a blue collar trade? Those are all things that they should consider as they're making this very difficult choice at this very uncertain moment.
1: Matt Barnum is an editor and columnist with Chalkbeat, the nonprofit education news outlet. Matt, thank you so much.
2: Thanks for having me.
1: Here and Now is a production of NPR and WBUR. I'm Indira Lakshmanan in Boston.
3: And I'm Scott Tong in Washington, D.C. It's Here and Now.

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1: Infrastructure is expensive and opaque all at the same time.
2: There are lots of important things that go into building infrastructure that we can't measure.

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1: The Supreme Court issues its final rulings of the term on Tuesday. One outstanding case is President Trump's bid to restrict the Constitution's guarantee of birthright citizenship. We have analysis of that decision and its implications on the next Morning Edition from NPR News.
2: Morning Edition, tomorrow morning starting at 5 o'clock. It's an exciting time for the University of West Florida Athletics with a new football stadium under construction and the transition to NCAA Division I. The Argos are heading into their next chapter as winners, closing out their final year of competition in Division II with their most successful season in program history. WUWF's Sandra Averhart has details.
3: The Argos wrapped up their three-decade-long run in Division II and in the Gulf South Conference with a bang, according to UWF Athletic Director Dave Scott.
4: We did. We won 10 conference championships, which is the most ever for us. That includes one in the New South Intercollegiate Swimming Conference. So it was a great year. I mean, we had teams that were very successful and went in a long ways in the NCAA postseason.
3: And 10, never done before.
4: Never done before.
3: The previous record was 8 conference titles in the 2013-2014 season. UWF football opened their successful season with a 27-point win over Lenoir Rhine. And along with women's soccer, secured the first conference championships of the year.
5: Crowning the West Florida Argonauts, the 2025 Gulf South Conference Women's Champions. They go back to back.
3: Men's soccer and volleyball would follow.
6: It is called out, and that will do it. West Florida wins the Gulf South Conference Volleyball Championship in 4 sets.
3: Men's basketball, swimming and diving, and spring sports, baseball, men's golf, and men's and women's tennis also won conference championships. Could you have drawn up this final season competing in Division II any better?
4: No, the way the year sort of went, you know, it takes a lot of hard work by student athletes and coaches and staff to make things happen. And, you know, the way the year sort of played out, you know, short of throwing a national championship in there somewhere, it couldn't have went any better.
3: Still, lots of success.
4: Lots of success. I mean, only the team that finishes winning at the end is the one that goes home happy. But, yeah, men's golf made it a long ways at the national championships. Men's tennis lost in the semifinals to the eventual national champions.
3: This is the men's tennis team celebrating their advancement in the NCAA bracket to the semifinals.
4: You know, baseball lost to the eventual national champion in the Super Regional, and softball had a great season, and women's golf and women's tennis were right there.
3: So, looking at the big picture now, so we had 10 conference championships for this final season of competition, final year, in the Gulf South Conference and the other conference for swimming and diving, 141
4: total conference championships since we went to NCAA Division II in about 1995.
3: Wow, that is a lot. And, of course, that means that many and then some in terms of NCAA appearances.
4: Sure. We've been quite a few NCAA postseasons over that same time period.
3: Men's tennis, baseball, and softball were among the sports that hosted NCAA regional play this spring. Of course, you can brag about national championships.
4: We have. We've won 10 NCAA and 1 NAIA national championship, so we've had 11 total over the period of time that UWF's had athletics.
3: Most recently, men's golf won an NCAA national championship last year, its third Division II title overall. Men's tennis has captured 4 national titles. Baseball, women's soccer, and football each have 1. Softball won the NAIA National Championship before UWF moved up to Division II. So, Dave, how does the end of this very successful run in D2 set up UWF athletics for the transition to Division I?
4: Well, I think very well. We have some very strong teams that you know, that have done very well at Division II. When you're at Division II, you're trying to recruit a Division I style athlete to be able to compete at that upper level, right? So over the years where we've lost athletes potentially in recruiting because we weren't Division I, now we're going to get some of those student athletes. And I think it sets up a strong base for when we go to compete in the Division I level.
3: For the full interview with Athletic Director Dave Scott, including an update on UWF's transition to D1, D1 recruitment, and the latest on the construction of Darryl Gooden Stadium, go online to wuwf.org. Sandra Averhart, WUWF News.

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1: on 88.1 WUWF. June is PTSD Awareness Month, and for many veterans and trauma survivors, recovery is not a single breakthrough moment. It's something built day by day. One Pensacola Marine veteran says a turning point in his own recovery came after being paired with a trained service dog through Canines for Warriors. Today, he helps others navigate mental health challenges as a recovery peer specialist at Lakeview Center.
2: Good boy.
1: Every morning, Homer wakes Brian Johnson up at 7. Homer is large, 74 pounds, and completely black.
3: Mornings before Homer, kind of grudgingly get out of bed, had to take a bunch of medications, medicate myself to the gills because of the anxiety and the hypervigilance that I suffered from.
1: Brian still takes some, but says he no longer relies on medication for anxiety.
4: Homer.
1: Yep. His day starts with Homer.
2: That's my brother.
1: Homer is Brian's trained service dog. The two were paired through Canines for Warriors. It's a nonprofit that connects military veterans living with PTSD with service dogs.
2: Good boy.
3: With Homer, he doesn't let me sleep in, even on the weekends. We're up at 7, kind of ready to face the day.
1: Brian is a Marine veteran. He deployed to Iraq in 2003 during the invasion. He was 23 years old. Now 46, he says some things still stay with him.
3: My PTSD is combat-based. We had to do and see a lot of things that your normal run-of-the-mill people don't see. I have seen the worst of what humans can do to each other, and for years that terrified me, and I still have nightmares about it. When we came back, PTSD was still, and still is in a lot of places, highly stigmatized. We got back not having support.
1: Years passed. Then one day, everything caught up with him.
3: I went into a PTSD episode, called my therapist because I had no idea what was going on. I was scared out of my mind. Living with PTSD and surviving PTSD are two different things. I was just barely surviving.
1: After treatment helped stabilize things, Brian and his therapist started thinking about another layer of support, a service dog. Brian had one request.
3: I told him I did not want a poodle.
1: That request did not work out.
3: I just saw this big poofy head, and my first reaction was, that's a poodle. And we kind of looked at each other, and we were just kind of like, I guess this is going to happen.
1: Homer turned out to be a giant schnoodle. That's part giant schnauzer, part giant poodle.
3: It was a very emotional day. I cried my eyes out. I still get misty thinking about it. Before getting Homer, I was severely hypervigilant. I always had to have my back to an exit. I had to know where everybody was. I never let anybody get within arm's reach of me.
1: Then one day at a busy airport,
3: something just clicked. And he was following all the commands with precision. He was laser focused, moving through a crowd of people. I looked down at Homer, and Homer was just relaxed, just walking. And I looked over at the trainer, and I was like, I've never done this before.
1: Today, Brian works at Lakeview Center as a certified recovery peer specialist. Often, he is one of the first people someone meets when they come through the door looking for help.
3: I explain to them who I am, a little bit about my past, as far as my mental health past, my diagnosis, you know, how long I've been in sustained recovery.
1: He believes something changes when people find out what he's been through. Shannon Spann directs Lakeview's Central Access Program. She says lived experience does not replace clinical care. It adds something different.
5: Clinicians bring that clinical knowledge, the diagnosis, and the treatment skills. Peer specialists have the lived experiences. They've gone through the services.
3: Up.
1: And sometimes Homer helps too. Brian remembers one child who would not talk. Then she met Homer.
3: And I had Homer lay down on my rug on my office floor. And I said, would you like to meet him? And she said, yes. I gave Homer the command that he's allowed to meet people. Make a friend. She sat down on the floor with him. And she answered every single question without pause.
1: Not because a dog erased trauma, but because for a moment she felt safe enough to talk. Recovery, Brian says, is not reaching a time when nothing is difficult.
3: Recovery means sustaining all that I've achieved. And the whole point of my recovery is to help others.
1: So for anyone who thinks help will not matter, Brian has this.
3: Nobody is above help and nobody is below help. 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You really can get help. And help is not hard to find. You just have to want the help. And it shows amazing courage to ask for it.
1: Brian Johnson says recovery means maintaining what he's built. One day, one conversation, one step at a time. 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Christina Andrews, WUWF News.
3: Come on, go this way.
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6: It's All Things Considered from NPR News. I'm Scott Detrow. Most of the U.S. could see record-breaking temperatures this week as a heat wave hits a wide swath of the country. This follows a record-breaking heat wave in Europe last week, where temperatures in parts of the continent reached more than 100 degrees Fahrenheit. The World Health Organization has linked hundreds of deaths across the continent to high temperatures, with the French Public Health Agency reporting more than 1,000 fatalities in France alone over the past few days. Scientists from the World Weather Attribution Group, or WWA, say their research shows this is the most severe and widespread heat wave to scorch Europe ever. Theodore Keeping is part of the WWA team and a research associate studying extreme weather at Imperial College London and joins us now. Welcome.
7: Hiya.
6: Obviously, we focus on the temperatures, and the temperatures are pretty extreme. They're pretty notable, but there's a lot of factors going on that make this especially deadly, right? What is the best scientific way to think about this?
7: Yeah, so lots of factors contribute to the temperature that you actually feel in your body and the heat stress people experience, and therefore the health impacts as well. The big additional factor is humidity, because that affects the ability for your body to cool down with sweating through evaporation. We looked at something called the indoor wet bulb globe temperature, and that combines the effect of humidity and temperature to look at how the body is capable of cooling itself down. And what we found is that in about 45% of cities that we analyzed in Europe, that's about 854 cities there are in Europe, and about 45% of those, the wet bulb globe temperature was broken or forecast to be broken.
6: Wow.
7: Just in this heat wave.
6: You know, you are well aware of how politicized the question of climate change often quickly gets.
7: Uh-huh.
6: And given that, and given how many different complex factors are at play here, what is the best way for us to understand why your team was so confident that this recent heat wave was directly tied to climate change?
7: We're able to answer that question using this scientific discipline known as attribution science, which is one of the many disciplines within climate science. And if you think about, say, temperatures, there's a whole distribution of temperatures that might happen in June, from a pretty cold day through the average, and then to these very, very hot extremes. And what we're able to do is we're able to use observational data and climate models to understand how the distribution of temperatures at that extreme shifts as a response to the global average temperature. And what we were able to find is that since 1976, this event has gone from one that people would just not experience in, you know, many lifetimes, to one that you'd expect to see multiple times in the average lifetime.
6: Is it accurate that Europe is currently the fastest warming continent on Earth?
7: Yes, yeah, it is accurate, but maybe not in the way that it sounds. So the reason why Europe is the fastest warming continent is because it is, on average, the highest latitude continent. It's the closest continent, on average, to one of the poles. Mm. And so the reason why it's the fastest warming continent is because it started the coldest, right? So actually, the temperature extremes that you're hitting towards the equator are still higher than the ones we're seeing hit in Europe. And so actually, if we go back to that idea of the physiological limits with the wet bulb globe temperature, we saw loads of records being broken this week in Europe, but those records are fairly normal even in some parts of the world that are kind of the humid tropics. So yes, Europe is stepping into a new climate and it is warming very fast, and that does mean we really need to think about adaptation, but also, you know, climate change is pushing towards more dangerous extremes at lower latitudes as well.
6: We are seeing that in just the last few days alone, French authorities are reporting more than 1,000 fatalities. How worried are you that this is going to be another deadly summer?
7: I am concerned. I think it would be extremely surprising if there hadn't been a very high death toll of this heat wave. Also, the May heat wave we experienced, that was also record breaking. And we know that early season heat waves kill more people. People are less adapted to the heat. There are more vulnerable people in the population, sadly. And the reality is that we know from the science that the increase in the temperature of heat waves that we see due to climate change, you know, it's sometimes 2 degrees, 3 degrees on average for the temperature of heat waves in Europe. We know that that causes extra death. So we know that these heat waves are going to have killed people, and we know that they're going to have killed much more people than they would have due to human-caused climate change as well.
6: That is Theodore Keeping, a research associate in the analysis of extreme weather and wildfires at Imperial College London. Thanks for walking through all of this with us.
7: Thanks, Scott.
6: Time now for My Unsung Hero, our series from the team at the Hidden Brain podcast. My Unsung Hero tells the stories of people whose kindness left a lasting impression on someone else. Today's story comes from Leah Estep. When Estep was 21, her father had a stroke. His mind was sharp as ever, but he lost the use of his left arm and became unsteady on his feet. A few years later, around Christmas, their family took a trip to New York City. To make it easier to get around, her dad rented a wheelchair. One afternoon, they got on a crowded subway.
8: And so my dad decided that he would stand up and he could hold on to the pole and we could collapse up the wheelchair. And just as he got up, the train took off and it just pitched my dad forward. And we all gasped, and there was a man sitting in a seat with a bicycle across his lap. And it happened so fast, but the guy just opened his arms and my dad fell right into him. I mean, he caught him and it was like they were just embraced in this hug, like kind of just this extended hug of strangers. But it was clear that he was not going to be able to get him up while the train was moving. And, you know, I think either me or my brother must have said, "Dad," because the guy goes, "I got Dad." And it was just the sound of his voice. I'll never forget that. He was just very cheerful, but also very reassuring. Like, "I got this," and he did. And, you know, he talked to my dad, and it wasn't too much, but it was more like chit-chat. It was like, "Oh, are you guys in town? You know, what have you seen?" And so the train stopped, and the guy got off before we did, and he got some people that were next to him to get my dad up on his feet. Like, it was no big deal. I mean, just kind of set him on his feet, wished us a happy holidays, and went on. Because I was 21, I didn't really realize the significance until later on. And as I learned to really kind of recognize my dad's vulnerability, right, like that could have been a really terrible, it would have probably ended our trip and we would have gone to the emergency room. So he provided some kind of dignity to my dad, I think, by just making it no big deal. You know, this man who we knew for, I don't know, 3 minutes, really kind of became a role model to me of how I would like to be with people if I'm ever called upon in an emergency, the way that man was with my dad. It really made a big impact.
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6: You're listening to All Things Considered from NPR News. A Navy sailor in Norfolk, Virginia, recently pleaded guilty to premeditated murder in the killing of Petty Officer Angelina Resendez. Her mother is demanding the Navy change how it handles missing persons and sexual assault. With that, we will warn the story contains details about a sexual assault. Steve Walsh with WHRO in Norfolk has the story.
9: Esmeralda Castle is convinced the Navy bears some responsibility for her daughter's death.
10: They could have stopped this. That's where they failed. He already had a history, and he harmed the first woman. He harmed the second one. They moved him. They could have done something. The first command could have done something.
9: Petty Officer Jeremiah Copeland confessed to strangling and killing Castle's daughter, Petty Officer Angelina Resendez, on May 29, 2025, in its barracks. He's been sentenced to 44 years in a military prison. The Navy had allowed Copeland to transfer to Resendez's ship, the USS James E. Williams in Norfolk, from the USS Harry S. Truman a few months earlier, even though he was under investigation in connection with two cases of sexual assault, including one where he allegedly strangled a woman, according to the charging documents.
10: Then you have the second one. So you have two. You have to protect him, right, and everybody else.
9: During Copeland's sentencing hearing, prosecutors said that to give himself time to conceal Resendez's death, he wrapped her body in a blanket and pretended to be sleeping with her in his barracks. Incredibly, a chief petty officer saw the stage scene the morning after the murder, but left without checking on her. Rachel Van Landingham is a former Air Force lawyer who teaches at Southwestern Law School. She says a conviction doesn't solve the underlying problem.
11: But where's the accountability for his command chain, who failed to protect this young service member from a fellow service member that they were already on notice was dangerous?
9: It would take 11 days to find Resendez's body. Advocates find similarities between Resendez's case and Vanessa Guillen, an Army specialist murdered by a fellow soldier in 2020. The Army treated Guillen as if she were AWOL, which delayed the search. The publicity led to changes in how the military handles sexual assault cases and missing troops. The Army disciplined 21 people after Guillen's death, says Van Landingham.
11: There were supposed to be lessons learned across the board, including what you do when a soldier goes missing, and the Navy here missed the memo on what to do.
9: Copeland and his military defense team haven't spoken outside the courtroom. Prosecutors say Naval Criminal Investigative Service agents invested more than 4,000 hours in the case. Last September, then-Navy Secretary John Phelan announced that the Navy was reviewing some of the circumstances surrounding the case, including how and why Copeland was transferred to Resendez's ship. The review began roughly a year ago, but the results haven't been released. Castle, Resendez's mom, is calling on the Navy to set up an independent panel, similar to what the Army did after Guillen's death.
10: We're still not done. This isn't justice. This is a process. And justice is when everyone is safe and that this doesn't happen again. And if it does happen again, they have an avenue for accountability.
9: For NPR News, I'm Steve Walsh in Norfolk, Virginia.

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3: 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It's 6 o'clock.
4: Ebola moves fast. Interventions, not so much.
5: It will take time. My experience is that we assume when resources are committed that they suddenly appear. That training, that recruitment, their positioning, all takes time.
4: I'm Marco Werman. Today, the latest news on the spread of Ebola in Central Africa. Also on the show, with birthright citizenship in the U.S. hanging in the balance, immigrants are speaking out.
6: We shouldn't be ashamed of our history. 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
4: Plus, a journalist covering a humanitarian crisis was surprised to hear this from a local.
7: Find someone to love and the future will always be bright.
4: And a Cuban musician remembers coming to Canada with her band and deciding not to leave.
8: I was young, I was not alone.
4: That's all ahead today on The World.
9: BBC News with Roisin Hasty. The final vote count in Peru's presidential election has given victory to Keiko Fujimori. Her left-wing rival Roberto Sanchez has previously said he would not accept defeat, complaining of irregularities. Louis Fajardo from BBC Monitoring has more details.
10: Keiko Fujimori is the daughter of the former president of Peru, Alberto Fujimori, who was himself a very controversial, very polarizing figure. Keiko Fujimori is now saying that she is going to run a hard right government in Peru. On the other hand, was Roberto Sanchez, a left-wing politician who was calling for a very different recipe for the problems that Peru was facing. In the end, apparently by a very, very small margin, Peruvians have chosen Fujimori over the left-wing alternative.
9: The U.S. Supreme Court has backed state laws that allow mail-in ballots received after Election Day to be counted, rejecting a Republican-led challenge to a five-day grace period in Mississippi. Anthony Zerka is in Arlington, Virginia.
11: Now, in theory, Donald Trump could push election reforms that would ban mail-in balloting. He certainly is going to try to do that, I think, in the months ahead. But at least for now, states like California, Colorado, Oregon, Washington, Nevada, that rely heavily on mail-in balloting are not going to have to change the systems too much in order to comply with a Supreme Court decision. So I think they are breathing a sigh of relief right now.
9: Thousands of migrants have been trying to leave South Africa ahead of an unofficial deadline set by anti-immigration campaigners. Many at transit camps set up to facilitate their departure say they fear violence during mass protests planned for Tuesday. From Johannesburg, here's Myani Jones.
12: Groups that have been protesting against illegal migration have set an informal deadline of the 30th of June for all migrants who are in South Africa illegally to leave the country. There have been concerns that if they're not satisfied with the number of people who've left, it could descend to violence. So police force have beefed up their operations in some parts of the country, including here in Johannesburg, as well as in neighbouring Pretoria and in Durban. So the people are now waiting to see what will happen on June 30th, if the protests will remain peaceful, or if it might escalate into some of the xenophobic violence that South Africa has witnessed in the past.
9: Police in Germany say two men and four women who were killed in a mass shooting in the town of Stade were staff members sent to housing facility, a facility for women and children. A 45-year-old German man with Turkish heritage has been arrested. He was involved in a custody dispute over his three-month-old daughter. The girl and her mother, who were inside the building at the time, weren't hurt. Two other people are being questioned. World News from the BBC. The Venezuelan opposition leader Maria Corina Machado has said she'll do whatever it takes to return to the country to help coordinate earthquake relief efforts. Speaking from Panama, she accused the Venezuelan government of blocking her attempts to come home and criticized its response to the disaster. Olaguirin is in the coastal town of Carabacheda, which was badly hit.
13: There is a real sense of urgency here now. Every minute counts. More paramedics have been rushing in, bringing additional equipment. There have been calls for gloves, lots of gloves, for backboards to help stabilize people before they're carried out. And all around, people are waiting, hoping that somebody will be brought out alive.
9: A bomb explosion in the heart of the Mediterranean Principality of Monaco has left at least three people injured. Local media say the victims are the Ukrainian oligarch Vadim Yermolyev, his partner, and 13-year-old son. Both adults are said to be in a critical condition. Police are searching for a suspect who left a backpack at the entrance of a residential building. Mass gatherings have been banned in the capital of the Democratic Republic of Congo, Kinshasa, and three northern provinces because of fears Ebola may spread there. The outbreak has so far been confined to the northeast, but rate of infection has increased in recent days. Officials say they fear the disease could enter Kinshasa, a city of 18 million. But Congolese opposition politicians said the real aim was quashing a political protest march next week. And at the Football World Cup, the knockout match between Germany and Paraguay in Boston has gone into extra time. A few moments ago, the score was 1-1. Earlier, Brazil came from behind to eliminate Japan. The five-time champions clinched a 2-1 victory with Gabriel Martinelli scoring the winning goal. BBC News.
4: This is The World. I'm Marco Werman. Thank you for joining us today. Carolyn Beeler is on vacation this week. We begin today in the Democratic Republic of the Congo, where there's little relief in sight in the fight against Ebola. The country has been hit hard since the outbreak was declared in mid-May, and there's no vaccine to fight the latest strain of the virus. So far, it's claimed over 300 lives in the DRC, with more than 1,000 confirmed cases, according to the United Nations. Dr. Nahid Badelia is an infectious disease specialist at Boston University.
14: We are watching an outbreak that's proceeding at a speed that's unprecedented, not just for DRC, but for Ebola outbreaks in general. So just to give you a sense, in 2017, 2018, over a span of 20 months, DRC had about 3,500 Ebola cases, and we're now only a little over a month out since the outbreak declaration for this outbreak, and we're already close to 1,300 cases.
4: What occurs to you when you hear how large the number of infections is so far?
14: Well, there are a couple of things that contributed to this. One was, by the time this was outbreak was declared at the end of May, it was pretty clear that it had been circulating for a while because there were positive cases in multiple provinces. And this is an area where there is active conflict, armed groups, and surveillance in general has been hard. And most recently, it has become even harder because of just cuts to global aid. What does worry me, though, is that we are seeing the pace of cases continue. And contact tracing, particularly in areas that are complicated by either remoteness or conflict, is lagging behind.
4: So we hear contact tracing is a big challenge right now in the DRC. From your experience, how do you change that?
14: I think that the big part of contact tracing is having trust of the community. And this is an area traditionally with distrust of the central government among the population, the difficulties, again, as I mentioned, because of armed conflict, but also a general sense of abandonment that the community feels because they feel everybody shows up to help when it's Ebola and nobody's there when people are dying of measles and cholera. I think part of how you bridge this is, one, you flood the area with tons of resources, and two, recognizing that it's very hard to build trust in the middle of an emergency.
4: Well, health agencies in the DRC are trying, it's reported, to hire 20,000 locals, many of them young people, who would be paid to do this contact tracing work. Is it realistic to hire 20,000 contact tracing workers before it's too late?
14: It will take time. My experience is that we assume when resources are committed that they suddenly appear. That training, that recruitment, their positioning all takes time. But you know what? It is an effort worth taking, partly because, as you know, there are no currently vaccinations that we could deploy in strategies such as ring vaccinations, which we've done with other species of Ebola.
4: And what are ring vaccinations?
14: So a ring vaccination strategy is when there's an available proven vaccine, you vaccinate people who are high-risk contacts of a person who's sick. And what we've seen with the Zaire species of Ebola, where we do have an approved vaccine that actually keeps people from developing the infection, which basically puts a stop to ongoing transmission of Ebola in that community. We don't have that for Bundibugyo, which means that good old-fashioned contact tracing, isolating people who are sick and bringing them early to care to improve their outcomes, as well as contact tracing, are some of the major ways that we can actually keep the flow of new infections from occurring.
4: I want to talk about treatment in just a second, but first there's this modeling by the WHO that suggests this variant of Ebola is spreading so fast that it could reach South Sudan in under 3 months. How alarming is the spread, and what measures could be put in place to basically isolate it?
14: The Lancet study that looked at the current spread of viruses said that the exportation risk is high to South Sudan, but also to Uganda, where we've already seen it. So the concern that I have is that not only is the risk of exportation high, but if that exportation has already happened, that we could potentially be missing it, because that whole area near the border of Rwanda and Uganda in South Sudan has a lot of internally displaced persons and refugee camps, which are crowded spaces with a population mobility and not as good surveillance. So some of the ways that I think that already being undertaken but should be really increased are surveillance, better medical care in that area, so we could pick up potential infections that may present as other diseases but could potentially be Ebola.
4: How has Uganda managed to contain its outbreak?
14: I think the benefit in Uganda's favor was that they detected it before there were a ton of cases within their borders. And Uganda closed the border to DRC, and they have done a Herculean task of contact tracing and bringing everybody to care who might have been an imported case coming from DRC.
4: So trials of therapeutic drugs like remdesivir, which was used to treat COVID patients who needed hospitalization, are expected to start next week. What will that do? How will that help?
14: There's a planned PANTHER study sponsored by WHO as well as DRC Ministry of Health that is going to deploy remdesivir as well as a monoclonal antibody called MPB-134. The goal would be to see if these drugs, which have shown promise in non-human studies, could show efficacy against these particular species of Ebola virus, which we don't have currently any proven treatments for. The reason why this is important is that it not just helps us potentially find a treatment in the future if one of them does end up being effective, but a lot of times when clinical trials are rolled out in the middle of outbreaks, they sometimes actually bring better standard of care, better supportive care, partly because they come with routine laboratory testing and a greater number of healthcare workers per patient ratio. And that can also help improve some of the trust as well as outcomes for patients in this outbreak.
4: Dr. Naheed Bedelia is an infectious disease specialist at Boston University. For almost a month now, protesters have gathered every evening in Tirana, the capital of Albania. Many are holding up signs with the words, "Albania is not for sale." The rallies began as a protest against a planned multi-billion dollar tourism project proposed by Jared Kushner and Ivanka Trump. But the demonstrations have become about so much more than that. Here's more from the World's Europe correspondent, Orla Barry.
15: In late May, a video appeared online of a row between a local environmentalist and some police officers on a beach in southern Albania. A razor wire fence had suddenly appeared on the beach in an area designated as a protected landscape. Suddenly, a private security guard runs into the centre of the group and grabs the activist. Several other security guards join him and begin punching the man on the ground. Then they drag him by his arms up along the beach. The local policemen stand by and watch.
16: The police is there and the police doesn't intervene. That someone is being kidnapped, dragged, beaten up, and according to the testimony of this villager, behind the dunes, a gun was put in his head and he was beaten up. For several days, he was vomiting blood.
15: Bora Memor is an activist and a member of the Albanian left-wing Lëvizje Bashk party. The security guards were hired to protect a site earmarked for a luxury tourism development financed by Jared Kushner and other investors. The local police chief has since been fired. But the following day, Ivanka Trump appeared on a US podcast talking about their plans to build two luxury resorts, one on the mainland in southern Albania and the second on the island of Sezan.
17: It's an unbelievable, beautiful 1,400-hectare private island in the middle of the Mediterranean. We were on a friend's boat and we stopped for a swim. Effectively, that's how we found it. And we were just captivated.
15: But Sezan Island isn't private. It belongs to the state. And Ivanka Trump's words infuriated some Albanians, including Bora Memor.
16: I find it despicable how she doesn't even dare to mention that that island belongs to the Albanian people. It's part of the Albanian Republic. Like, even people were protesting, naming Ivanka Columbus, like she discovered an island.
15: The luxury resort was granted preliminary approval after the Albanian parliament changed the law safeguarding environmentally sensitive sites. Prime Minister Edi Rama says the development would be a major win for Albania, one of the poorest countries in Europe. The project will go ahead, he told Al Jazeera this month.
18: This is a blessing for the country, an investment of 4 billion euro in a country that has 27 and a bit more billion euro GDP. Speaks by itself.
15: Rama claims the protests are being stoked by forces outside of Albania, by countries that are opposed to President Trump. He's put the blame on both Iran and Greece. Local restaurateurs who also support the plans say it'll be great for tourism and jobs. But night after night, the protests have continued. Many of the marchers hold up pink flamingo cutouts. One of the sites is a nature reserve and a breeding ground for the protected birds.
19: We all know how this kind of investments end. They're going to be just a luxury place for a few and not available for everyone.
15: Albi Miftari is a local tour guide. Every day, he tells me, he brings people on tours to Sezan Island.
19: During high season, they are in average around 2,000 to max 3,000 people daily who visit the island.
15: And in the evening, Miftari joins the protests, at least when he can, he says. But the marches are no longer just about environmental concerns.
16: It goes beyond Kushner, it goes beyond Trump, which of course that's still there. But it's like, we want to go back home. Like, we are migrating and migrating because of corruption, because of the fact that there are no jobs, or the only jobs that they offer to us is being waiter or cleaners of the toilets of rich people coming here to invest in tourism.
15: Bora Memor is among the many Albanians who currently work and live abroad. She came back just to take part in the protest, she says. More than 44% of Albania's population of 2.3 million people have emigrated. Transparency International classifies the country as one of the most corrupt in Europe. In recent years, a string of former government ministers have been jailed for abuse of office and other corruption charges. Memoir says the Jared Kushner development and the way Parliament changed the law in its favour was simply the straw that broke the camel's back. Now protesters are calling for Prime Minister Edi Rama, who's in his fourth term of office, to step down.
20: These are people who are protesting probably for the first time in their life.
15: Ermal Hashimia is a political scientist based in Tirana.
20: And not only, but mostly young people between the 20s and 30s who probably were totally indifferent to politics.
15: Hashimia says he's never seen anything like it. Since the fall of communism in the early 90s, Albania has been dominated by two political parties. But many Albanians, and the younger generation in particular, he says, don't feel represented by either of them. The protests have come at a tricky time for Prime Minister Edi Rama. He won his fourth term of office, promising to bring Albania into the EU. And up until last month, Hashimia says, it looked like the odds were stacked in his favour.
20: Europe wants to have the EU integration of the Balkans, Montenegro, Albania, Macedonia, and especially Montenegro and Albania. But on the other side, they are realizing that Albania has a lot of troubles with corruption, organized crime. So somehow Albania is in the best moment, but it's just spoiling it.
15: Earlier this month, the EU Parliament called for an immediate halt to all construction within protected areas in Albania. But the EU resolution is non-binding. Hashimia says Edi Rama's government is probably hoping the protests will peter out. Activist Bora Memor says there's little sign of that happening.
16: Every day we say tomorrow we are not going to the protests. We can't feel our legs. We can't feel our feet anymore. And the next day at 6:30, just 30 minutes before the protest starts, everyone is like, I don't care, I'm going.
15: Still, Mama says she's taken all her annual leave to be there. I'll stay for as long as I can, she says, or at least until they threaten to fire me. Jared Kushner's company did not respond to my request for comment. For The World, I'm Orla Barry.

0: 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That number, 888-WOLF-CAR, 888-989-3227, or information is available online at wuwf.org.
1: This is The World. I'm Marco Werman. Uganda is not exactly a stronghold of press freedom. Still, in recent decades, Ugandans have been able to get alternatives to state-controlled narratives from outlets such as NTV Uganda and The Daily Monitor. Ugandan officials have just shuttered both outlets. Agather Atuhaire is a Ugandan journalist, lawyer, and human rights activist. She's also a former reporter with both of the shuttered outlets. Today, Atuhaire told me the son of Uganda's president, who is also the head of the country's armed forces, was the one who gave the shutdown order.
2: It doesn't say that that these media houses published any information that is a danger to the country's security, but he said it's because of how they have reported against him for a decade.
1: So the president's son, the head of the military, has made threats against these two outlets in the past. How unusual is it, though, for security forces or the military to directly order media closures in Uganda?
2: Well, this is the first time it is happening. Uganda has been under a military rule for a long time. And so even before they would send security forces, because even the closure that happened in 2013, the military was there, but it is the first time a head of the army is practically saying, I am the one shutting down this. So it's unusual, but I think we've been getting there gradually. Maybe we did not see it earlier, but the military rule has been taking shape for a while now.
1: Kane Rugaba, the president's son and the head of the military, says the outlets will not reopen without his personal permission. Uganda's constitution, though, guarantees freedom of speech and expression. You're a lawyer, Agather, in addition to being a journalist. Is this move legal?
2: It is very illegal. I don't remember the last time anything legal has happened in this country. How people are arrested is not legal. How people are detained and kept in prison without trial is not legal, and no one ever cares anymore about what is legal and what is not. It's the military in charge, and it's not the constitution. My former lecturer of mine at law school wrote a paper in 2012 called The Illusion of the Uganda Constitution. And in that paper, my professor was arguing that it is the gun. The power lies in the gun. And that is very true, and the military. This has been taking shape for a while. The pretense has gone off now. The illegal actions that are being taken are now being taken without any pretense at all. And, you know, this guy has said before that he's going to make sure someone regrets ever crossing him.
1: And when you say this guy, are you talking about President Museveni or the head of the army?
2: I'm talking about President Museveni's son. I think the difference between the two is that President Museveni wanted to keep this facade that, you know, he's democratic. But his son does not even see any need for that. So for him, he has spoken very clearly about things he doesn't want. And while before his handlers, his friends kept telling us that he's making jokes, everything he writes on his Twitter now happens. As we speak, a former minister in his father's government is missing. She was abducted. As we speak, the former mayor of Kampala is in prison. In any other country where the law is followed, you should be the one in prison or in court answering for that. But that is not what is happening in Uganda right now.
1: Well, we know of Bobby Wine and his efforts to challenge single-party rule. He's been sidelined. What remains of any opposition to President Museveni?
2: There is no opposition anymore because one opposition figure is in prison without any trial and the other was forced into exile.
1: We need to also mention that Kane Rugaba, the head of the military and the president's son, is widely presumed to be his father's successor. I mean, you alluded to that earlier. So I wonder if you also see his move against these two leading news outlets in Uganda, sort of power play to cement his authoritarian bona fides.
2: Yes, his move is to instill fear. That is how I read into what is going on.
1: And as a result of that crackdown, are you seeing widespread self-censorship now?
2: Yes, and that's not just in the mainstream media, even on digital platforms. There's a lot of widespread censorship because now everyone knows what would happen if they said anything.

0: anything that people didn't like.
1: And Agather, how much did you think about what you were willing to say about Uganda and the political situation in this interview with us?
0: I didn't. I think that, I don't know if it's my nature, or I just don't think that keeping quiet is an option.
1: Agather Atuhaire spoke with us from Kampala, Uganda. She's a journalist, lawyer, and a human rights activist. It is do or die from here on out at the Men's World Cup. We're now in the knockout round of 32 when sudden elimination begins, the bracket round. But there was excitement aplenty in the final weekend of the group matches. The World's Jerry Haddon wraps it all up.
2: The 32 teams entering the knockout phase include second and third place teams from the first round. The wide field means underdogs are still alive. To name just a few, Iraq, Egypt, Bosnia and Herzegovina, and Cape Verde.
3: Time here. It's ended 0-0. Is it going to be enough for Cape Verde?
2: It was. They haven't won a game yet, but they are the masters of the tie, and that's given them the points to pass. Meanwhile, the big teams, France, England, Argentina, Spain, so far they're all advancing with the confidence of veterans. It would seem there's something for everybody. But that would include controversies, starting with the VAR or instant replay. It's used a lot to determine whether a player is offside. In Colombia's final group match against Portugal, Colombia's Davinson Sanchez scored a header in extra minutes.
4: And it comes from Quintero, far post, there's the goal!
2: It looked like a 1-0 win was within Colombia's grasp.
4: The goal is checked and it is ruled out.
2: The VAR refs determined that Davinson was in fact offside by the length of his left big toe. After British football legend turned commentator Wayne Rooney said the VAR's hyper-precision was undermining the spirit of the game.
5: This is what I mean about VAR. Just get rid of it. It's ruining the game for me, and it's onside. I don't care what they're telling me, what information they're giving me. That is onside.
2: Colombia still advances, but having a goal taken away because of the tip of your toe is like cold water to the face. And they're already getting enough of that, some critics argue. Literally, with the first ever 3-minute water breaks, one during each half.
6: So we have a so-called hydration break, which I refuse to call that. It's an advert break.
2: An advertising break, said The Guardian's Barney Rone.
6: And under our noses, they've made this thing into a game of four quarters.
2: The breaks can break a team's momentum, break haters say. You might remember Tiny Curaçao tying Germany for 17 minutes in an early match. Well, after the water break, they suddenly lost their drive and they got crushed. But these are but minor quibbles in the face of what's turned out to be consistently great soccer. In the first knockout match of the cup last night,
7: Canada!
2: Co-host Canada scored the game's only goal in minute 92, sending a resurging South Africa home. This is where fans' attention is now. With no more second chances, their teams will either win or walk. For The World, I'm Jerry Haddon, Barcelona.

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0: This is The World. I'm Marco Werman. It has been 5 days since two powerful earthquakes shook Venezuela, collapsing dozens of buildings. Devastation in many places, sending much of the country into a state of chaos. Tens of thousands of people are still missing. Meanwhile, the death toll continues to climb as rescue efforts grind on. According to the latest data provided by the Venezuelan government, more than 1,700 people have died. That number is likely to be an undercount. But despite the time that's passed, rescue efforts are still turning up survivors. Today, a father and son were found alive in the rubble. They're now receiving medical care. The World's TV's Isaiah has traveled to Venezuela, where she's gathering stories from people on the ground. Stay tuned for those accounts throughout the week, not to mention the previous political instability coinciding with this disaster. TV is also investigating how the country's transition is shaping the response to the quakes. That coverage over the next few days here on The World. We're still waiting for the very anticipated ruling from the Supreme Court on birthright citizenship. That's when the right to citizenship is automatic for a baby based on the country where it's born. In the United States, it was immigrants from China who set the precedent for birthright citizenship, guaranteed, for now at least, by the 14th Amendment of the Constitution. KQED Cecilia Lay in San Francisco digs into that history, starting on the steps of the Supreme Court this spring.
1: In April, supporters cheered as Cecilia Wong walked out of the Supreme Court with her legal team.
2: I come out of the court today with the thought of my parents and so many of our parents and ancestors.
1: The national legal director of the ACLU had just delivered oral arguments to defend birthright citizenship.
2: And who relied on the rule that we've had in this country for 150 years. That everyone born here is a United States citizen, all alike.
1: One of the earliest executive orders of President Donald Trump's second term sought to end automatic citizenship for children born to undocumented immigrants or parents with temporary legal status. Wong, who is herself a birthright citizen, says arguing this case has felt personal and that the stakes are high.
3: To me, the birthright citizenship case is not an immigration case at all. It's about how we define our country, how we define our nation, and how we define what it means to be American.
1: That precedent was set in 1898 by Wong Kim Ark, a Chinese cook born in San Francisco who successfully defended his claim to U.S. citizenship. It's just one example of how the city's Chinese community shaped constitutional protections. During the 19th century, they filed thousands of lawsuits challenging discrimination, establishing protections that still exist today. With the country's 250th anniversary just over a week away, civil rights advocates say that this history is largely missing from the American story.
4: I think we're often seen as the beneficiaries of civil rights protections, but we're not seen as the architects of it.
1: R.T. Coley is the executive director of the Asian Law Caucus, a San Francisco civil rights organization and one of the groups that sued the Trump administration in the birthright citizenship case. Coley says this moment has galvanized Asian Americans in a new way, and it's also highlighting why solidarity between different groups is important.
4: We need to build a coalition of supporters. So, yes, we absolutely do have to fight in the courtroom, but we can't just fight in court. We have to win on the streets as well.
1: One person pounding the pavement is Norman Wong, the 76-year-old great-grandson of Wong Kim Ark. Since Trump issued the executive order in January, he's been tirelessly giving interviews and speaking at events, all to preserve his family's legacy.
5: I consider it a duty and a privilege to, in a sense, serve. We shouldn't be ashamed of our history, our personal history. It's time for us to say who we are.
1: Russell Jung, a professor of Asian American history at San Francisco State, agrees. He says family stories like Wong Kim Ark's can help safeguard democratic principles now under threat, and that there are parallels between how Chinese people were treated then and how immigrants are treated today.
6: It's a question for America on the 250th anniversary of the Declaration of Independence. Are these rights inalienable? Are they sacred to all? Or why do we only hold them for a certain privileged few?
1: Cecilia Wong worries that unraveling birthright citizenship could make other parts of the Constitution vulnerable. Still, Wong says she will celebrate America's 250th.
3: I don't want to let the president take away my joy. There are a lot of people who have a critique of American exceptionalism. But for me personally, being a civil rights lawyer is a really profound expression of American patriotism.
1: For The World, I'm Cecilia Lay, San Francisco.
0: Irish journalist Sally Hayden has covered war and humanitarian crises across the globe. She's seen the grimmest of the grim, political violence, uprooted families. But that's not all she's seen. The title of her latest book says it best. It's called This Is Also a Love Story. In Ukraine, Rwanda, Sudan, and beyond, Hayden has witnessed how love compels people to persevere under the most horrific circumstances. She spoke with me recently from Beirut, where she's covering yet another war, and told me she'd been thinking about this book for a long time.
7: I actually had the idea for this book in 2018, so almost a decade ago now. And I think already at that point, I was struggling just with what I had seen, even in my first few years doing this job, just violence and atrocities and cruelness. And I wanted to remember that there was goodness in the world and that humans have the capacity for goodness. And yeah, I do think that while I say that, I still see love every day. So in part, I was just trying to remember that it exists, but also it wasn't that hard to find stories.
0: So your first chapter sets us in Ukraine with couples trying to sustain relationships through war and separation. Tell us about Irina and Sergey and what their relationship revealed to you about love under extreme pressure.
7: Yeah, so I went to Ukraine in 2023. I was actually there for Christmas, and I had reached out to people whose partners were on the front lines. So not every chapter is about romantic love, but in Ukraine, I specifically wanted to look at romantic love and after the full-scale invasion, what that had done to relationships. And so I wanted to meet the partners of people who were fighting, and Irina was one woman who basically just volunteered to spend hours with me talking about her relationship and about her love for her husband Sergey. And he had volunteered very early and has been fighting pretty much ever since. She was first drawn to him because he was so handsome with a mustache like Salvador Dali, and yeah, they fell in love very deeply and then were kind of torn apart by this full-scale invasion. And she wanted to speak about, you know, what that had meant for them, but also issues around, for example, trauma, like him facing trauma when he comes back. It's difficult to be around crowds. She never knows when he's going to get leave, her loneliness as well, and how she's coping with that.
0: Sally, you write about how difficult it is when soldiers return home from the front line and have to readjust to civilian life before leaving again pretty soon. What struck you most about how these couples express love, both together and when they're apart?
7: It's not just in Ukraine, but I've seen it elsewhere. Now we have more technology, obviously, for people to stay in touch with each other. It makes it easier in some ways, but I guess more difficult in another, because it means that you almost might be worrying more when you're not hearing from them. And yeah, I think that they find different ways. Like Irina was talking about codes that they have between themselves and jokes and sending photos and things like that.
0: So codes like Sergey and Irina, they use red lipstick to put on a brave face.
7: Yeah, Irina, she basically talked about how much she had struggled after the full-scale invasion and how difficult that period was for her. And she said that she had talked to Sergey and he had said, you know, well, if you can't find some happiness, then what are we fighting for? What's the point of resisting this? And he basically said to her, you know, put on your red lipstick, go out, dress up, have a good time, send me photos. And they ended up having this code, which was red lipstick, which was about finding a way to live amid this and finding a way to enjoy yourself. And she actually told me that she had this photo album of photos of her wearing red lipstick. So if he asked for a photo, she could just send it because she would be feeling sad and depressed, but she just didn't want to say that.
0: The idea for the book, as you said, came in 2018, but do you remember the first instance in your career as a journalist where these narratives of love in the background of crisis wasn't just apparent, but kind of struck you as being perhaps the more important story of that conflict?
7: Yeah, so I mean, one of the chapters in the book is about Rwanda, and I went there in 2014 when I was 24, so I had just started being a journalist, and I met one person and then one group of people. So the person was Zule Karahimbi, who I talk about in the book, who was this extraordinary Rwandan woman who had saved the lives of dozens of people, basically by pretending to have magical powers and, as she said, being a witch. And meeting her, we were kind of just asking her random questions and for advice. And she said that her advice for life is find someone to love and the future will always be bright, and that love is the most important thing in the world. Mm. And then on that same trip, I met what are called artificial families. So it was groups of young people who had lost their family members in the genocide. They had a father and a mother appointed and children, but they're all the same age. It was basically a support network. They'd meet up like once or twice a week, and the father and the mother would be like, are you studying? Do you have any problems? And I was pretty much the same age as them at the time. And 10 years later, when I was working on the book, I then tracked some of them down and found out what had happened, which people can read about. But I think that again, it was coming across those two stories very early in my career. It was probably quite influential and something that made me think it's important to look for these details in terms of goodness and kindness. Because a lot of these people, they're facing choices that many of us could never imagine.
0: I'm speaking with journalist Sally Hayden about her just published book, This Is Also a Love Story, A Reporter's Search for Goodness in a Cruel World. I'm glad you mentioned the Rwanda chapter in your book, because it shows how you see the definition of love as being expansive. It goes beyond romance.
7: Yeah, certainly. And I mean, I think that my personal definition of love, it's not necessarily expressed. I see love as an action. I think everywhere in the world, we're bad at talking about love. Some people are good at it, but many of us, including myself, are bad at it. And you don't necessarily tell people you love that you love them all the time, but you see it through actions. And I think that I also define love as just being good, even towards strangers, you know, love towards humanity. That's how I would see that. And I see that every day in my work.
0: Another really wonderful example of non-romantic love that you describe is your story of Bassam, a Lebanese man who robbed his own bank during the country's economic collapse a few years ago to try to access savings and care for his family. We remember this story on the show. Why did that feel essential to this book's larger theme of love?
7: So Bassam basically is a Lebanese man who raided a bank in 2022 after the Lebanese economic crisis. People's savings were seized by the banks, and you know, people who had worked for their entire lives, everything was pretty much gone.
0: Yeah, he had about $200,000 in the bank, could only take out $400 a month.
7: Yeah, I mean, they had a very limited amount they could withdraw, but it was pretty much gone. And his father needed medical care, and he decided that he was going to raid a bank and try and get out his own money. Mm. And the unexpected impact of that was that he became a national hero. So people were like, he's not the thief. The bankers are the thieves. The politicians are the thieves. And so that story, I think it was quite well known at the time, but there were some factors which I started noticing, because there were more bank raids after that. And many of the people who were carrying them out were looking for money to help family members, particularly with medical care.
0: Does his family see him as a hero? How are they doing today?
7: His father has passed away. And as you know, there's war here in Lebanon, and they're definitely affected. But yes, his family definitely sees him as a hero.
0: So, as you said, you're back in Lebanon reporting now, another war. Your first time there was 2016, and anyone who visited around that time might remember it. As you describe, a playground for the rich, rooftop parties until dawn. Today, Beirut is in the crosshairs of Israel. Many have fled the city. I mean, even before this latest round of violence, the city was still traumatized and in disrepair from that massive port blast in 2020. How has love changed in Beirut?
7: So I've been living in Beirut since January 2024, and the book actually opens and closes in Beirut. And yeah, the situation generally is devastating, as I'm sure listeners know. More than 1 million displaced, thousands killed. Some areas are totally off limits and being destroyed. That actually includes Bassam's village that his family come from and where his father's grave is. And I mean, I still see love every day. That's not an exaggeration. I see people helping each other. Not everyone, of course, you have to clarify, but one of the things that I've been doing, I've been on, I don't know how many airstrike sites now, collecting basically evidence of civilian lives. In the book, at the ending, I reference finding a photograph of a couple in an airstrike site, which had them kind of posing, and underneath was the words, "Love is just a word until someone comes along and gives it a meaning." Like, already I've had some feedback on the book from people in Lebanon, and they've said they're grateful, at least the people who've talked to me so far, because they feel like a lot of the time these stories and this human cost, it gets stripped from, again, from the international understanding.
0: You're the perfect person to ask, Sally. What is it about our business of journalism that treats stories about love and care often as secondary to stories about violence, politics, or conflict?
7: Hopefully it's not too much about me at all, but it is slightly a reckoning as well with my having more than a decade now in the journalism industry, and particularly as an international reporter, questioning, have I contributed to dehumanization? And how does the media quote statistics, for example, or press releases more than human experience and human stories? I think a lot of that does come down to time and space and capacity. Obviously, journalism has been in crisis for quite a long time. But I do question in the book, could the world be a different place if more stories were told through the prism of love? I do think that that's kind of a conversation that I would want to start.
0: Yeah, so whether it's this book that triggers it or just generally, how often do you manage to convince your editors that on any particular day, it's a story of love as a form of resilience that you want to file?
7: Yeah, I mean, it's a tricky question because also there are so many things that we have to cover, you know, in terms of just new developments. And if there's an atrocity that takes place, you don't want to not cover it. We need to cover it because people need to know. So it's also about time and capacity, isn't it? But I like to think that editors, they do support this type of reporting, and they would support it in the future.
0: You've said that you wrote this book to remind you that within all the heartache and bloodletting of war, you needed to remind yourself of the goodness in the world. So let me ask you, did it work? Did it help you see the world differently?
7: It's not to say none of the other things exist. There is cruelty, and there's goodness, and there's beauty, and there's terror, you know, and all of these things can coexist. It's just that sometimes we can lose sight of the good parts and only see the bad parts. And yeah, I think that I certainly reminded myself of that.
0: And that was journalist Sally Hayden. Her latest book is This Is Also a Love Story. She spoke with me from Beirut.

0: This is The World.
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0: This is The World. I'm Marco Werman. This is Cuban-born pianist Zaily Zamora performing her composition, Negra. Zamora grew up in the Cuban port city of Manzanillo, but her story is truly international. She's lived in Canada, Southeast Asia, and now the United States. You can hear all those influences on her most recent album, Overcoming. Right before she released that recording, Zamora chatted about her career with my colleague Carolyn Beeler, starting with memories of a band she was in early on, the all-women's ensemble, Detalle.
1: I was fortunate to be part of this band in a time in which, I like to compare, you would see as many Cuban bands, female Cuban bands, as Starbucks. Here in the U.S., you know.
2: One on every street corner.
1: Exactly. That's exactly right. So it was a lot of us, and it's great because it's empowering. So, you know, when we talk about, you know, females in the music industry and how hard it is, for me, it was a little bit of a different in this aspect because I actually was looking up to a lot of female musicians that were performing in Cuban bands.
2: So you were touring with that band, an 11-piece all-female band in Cuba. You left the country for Canada in 2002 with that band, and you all decided just to stay in Canada around that time. I am so curious how that decision happened. I'm thinking of trying to pick a restaurant for dinner for 11 people, and just I'm curious what happened within the group that you all decided to stay.
1: First of all, let's think about the fact that we were just touring, and in a situation like this, it's way more complex. We could talk forever, but we were living together in the same home. Let's just say that a few circumstances unfolded that prompted us to continue to renew our contract and renew our contract. We were getting more, you know, exposure, possibilities to perform here and there, possibilities to continue growing in our career as a band. And all of a sudden, our visa was cut off. And it was a time to just return to Cuba and then probably come back to Canada, to which we thought was a little crazy of an idea. We just wanted to stay and continue pursuing our career. So it was actually easy. We were all home. We sat down. We talked about it. And we were all on the same page. Mm-hmm. Yeah.
2: And you personally, why did you decide that staying in Canada was right for you?
1: I think if I put a lot more thought into it, it probably would have been more of a difficult decision, but I was young. I felt like I was not alone because the band was all together, so it felt like a family. At the time, it was, okay, we're together. I'm doing something that I love. I'm in a new place. I see the possibilities, so why not explore this? So I didn't really put that much thought into it, and it all came later. When you start missing your family, you start coming back, and your parents are aging, and some family members start, you know, going to the next, you know, realm. So it's one of those things. If you really pause to think about it, the decision becomes way more complex.
2: Sometimes the decisions become easier when you don't have a lot of time to think about them.
1: That's correct.
2: So that is a nice segue, I think, into the song I wanted to play next called Blissful Sorrow.
1: Yeah.
2: And you write in the liner notes that it's a reflection on blissful discoveries intertwined with the sorrow of leaving behind what no longer serves you. So let's listen for a second.

0: can you tell me what the blissful part was and the sorrowful part was in this composition?
1: I don't know if you've ever thought about when you know something you need to change, but it's really, really difficult to change it. It's this duality between I need to let go, and it's almost a mourning in that, because you know you need to let go of it if you want to move forward, but it's still a very difficult process. So the whole idea of the saxophone, my voice, and the melodies, and all of those, you know, odd meters that are going on in there, the tears, and why?
0: Zylie Zamora is speaking with me about her new album, Overcoming. You recently became a U.S. citizen.
1: Oh my God, yes.
0: Why did you decide to pursue citizenship here?
1: I came to Boston with the idea to study at Berklee College of Music with no planning hand to what may happen later. But, you know, I came to Berklee to do my bachelor's at the age of 33, already a professional. So I wasn't fooling around in that I wanted my time to really be well spent. It just started to happen that way, that I just stayed in Boston. And then a student visa became a work visa. And then the work visa became, and now I'm a resident, and then a resident with all of the stuff that are going on right now is just best to have the American citizenship. I also have my Canadian citizenship, which I'm proud of. Yes.
0: So, as we've said, you live here in Boston, where our studio is, teach at Berklee College of Music, and you have this new album out. I want to play one more piece of music before asking you a question about it.
1: All right.
0: So this song is Rumination, and you've said that this came about during the pandemic when you were actually somewhat relieved for the pause that came from pandemic lockdowns. Mm-hmm. And I'm wondering now, you know, several years later, you have this new album out. How are you feeling about the pace of your work?
1: Yes.
0: And do you still have a sense of burnout?
1: No, it's different. Music is what represents me as an artist, as an individual, with the whole subject of music performance anxiety, and just raising my hand and talking about it, I'm realizing that so many musicians suffer from this. So I now feel a sense of community, because, you know, this is a conversation that needs to be more normalized. Mm-hmm. And I realized that every time the subject comes out, somebody has something to say about it. So I feel like this album is a way to almost bring the story of what happens in the mind of an artist. And not only that, but to connect with other artists and to even find inspiration.
0: Jazz pianist Zylie Zamora, her new album is called Overcoming. Thank you so much for coming into the studio and talking with us.
1: I appreciate it. Thank you.
2: 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We are at The World News GBH. I'm Marco Werman. Thanks for making it today. We're back with you tomorrow.
3: 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By the PRX Ambassador Council, whose members include Serena Altschul, John and Kimberly Morch, Christopher Sakara, Jennifer Carroll, Belinda Kylie, Lawrence Hall, and Dan Tauber. 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

0: In most cities, New Year's Day might involve sleeping in and nursing a hangover. But in Philly, the party not only continues, it gets even bigger with the annual Mummers Parade. Coming up, for a sense of place, Philly, you're visiting a Mummers Clubhouse to meet the Woodland String Band. You'll learn how this tradition began.
1: It all started with really ringing in the New Year. People would literally go around with pots and pans and they would sing a song ringing in the New Year.
0: And you'll learn how it's evolved into a massive spectacle featuring wild sets and enormous flashy costumes.
2: You always know where a mummer has been because there's always a jewel, a sequin, a feather, just something.